0: 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That's all coming up after this news.
1: Live from NPR News in Washington, I'm Ryland Barton. A new poll from NPR, PBS News, and Marist shows that 81% of Americans say gas prices are a strain on their household budgets, and a majority say that the economy is not working well for them personally. NPR's Domenico Montanaro has more on the political implications.
2: Our poll finds Democrats with a 10-point advantage on the congressional ballot test. That's when we ask who people would vote for if the congressional elections were held today in their district. 52% say a Democrat, 42% say a Republican. Democrats also have the advantage on enthusiasm. 61% say that they're enthusiastic, very enthusiastic to vote in these midterms. Just 47% of those who voted for Trump in 2024 say the same. In most years, those would be the kinds of things indicative of a pretty big election wave. That could be. It's why the Senate, for example, looks within reach for Democrats, even if it is still a reach. I mean, we'll see what happens. Nothing is guaranteed.
1: NPR's Domenico Montanaro reporting. In Tennessee, Republicans unveiled new congressional maps today in an effort to eliminate the state's last Democratic-held congressional seat. From member station WPLN, Mariana Bacchiao reports.
3: The proposal would split Memphis and Shelby County into three districts. If passed, Tennessee's nine congressional districts would all be represented by Republicans in a state where roughly a third of voters support Democrats. Tennessee's 9th Congressional District, which has historically represented Memphis in the U.S. House, would stretch from the bottom of the city to the edge of Nashville, a distance spanning nearly 300 miles. The new maps come on the heels of Indiana's primaries, where several Republicans who opposed President Trump's redistricting plan for the state lost to Trump-backed challengers. The president has urged Tennessee and other GOP-led states to redraw their maps as part of his mid-decade redistricting push. For NPR News, I'm Mariana Bacchiao in Nashville.
1: CNN founder Ted Turner has died at 87. He started the first U.S. superstation and owned sports teams, including the Atlanta Braves. The media mogul previously announced he had Lewy body dementia, a degenerative disease. NPR's David Folkenflik has more.
4: Ted Turner is perhaps best known for starting CNN.
5: He was a visionary, a trailblazer, a rabble-rouser, a do-gooder, and he thought there would be a market for it.
4: That's Eason Jordan, who rose to be CNN's chief news executive. The place operated on the cheap and on the fly.
5: Look, we were young and at times very shoddy, but we were the only game in town, and we did some extraordinary things.
4: CNN came into its own with coverage of the Challenger space shuttle explosion and the first Gulf War. In 1996, with the launch of rivals Fox News and MSNBC, Turner sold his holdings. He gave $1 billion to fund the United Nations and helped to inspire the Giving Pledge from philanthropic giants Warren Buffett and Bill Gates. David Folkenflik, NPR News.
1: This is NPR. A federal civil rights agency filed a discrimination lawsuit against the New York Times, claiming that it passed over a white male employee for a promotion in favor of a lesser qualified woman of color to meet diversity goals. The New York Times calls the lawsuit politically motivated. The Equal Employment Opportunity Commission filed the lawsuit on behalf of an editor after he didn't get the role of deputy real estate editor in 2025, alleging gender and racial discrimination. Pollinating insects influence human health by pollinating our crops. As NPR's Jonathan Lambert reports, new research in the journal Nature shows that influence can be surprisingly large.
6: Nature is good for human health. Trees clear the air, wetlands filter water, and insects pollinate food. But moving beyond these generalities to specifics has been hard. A research team in Nepal zoomed in by tracing the links between pollinators, crops, and farmers. They found that insects are responsible for more than 20% of total vitamin E, A, and folate intake in these areas. As insects decline worldwide from climate change, habitat loss, and pesticide use, the researchers say human health could suffer. But the study also found that simple actions to help pollinators, like planting wildflowers, can help reverse these declines and keep communities healthy. Jonathan Lambert, NPR News.
1: Pope Leo will inaugurate the central tower of Barcelona's Sagrada Familia Basilica during his visit to Spain next month. The June celebration will mark 100 years since the death of the church's architect, Antoni Gaudí. The church is still incomplete. The first stone was placed in 1882. This is NPR News.
7: 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Other contributors include the estate of Joan B. Kroc, whose bequest serves as an enduring investment in the future of public radio and seeks to help NPR be the model for high-quality journalism in the 21st century. This is NPR.
8: This is 1A. I'm Jen White. Just after 1 a.m. on Saturday, a flight from Detroit to Dallas became the last ever flight operated by Spirit Airlines after 34 years in business. After filing for bankruptcy twice in recent years, the budget airliner shuttered permanently this weekend, citing the high cost of jet fuel stemming from the U.S. and Israel's war in Iran. Thousands of passengers with tickets to scheduled flights were left stranded when the airline suddenly closed overnight.
9: Just as I predicted, Spirit shut down. I am currently going ticket counter trying to find a flight somewhere else. So, wish me luck.
8: Most of the company's 17,000 employees will also lose their jobs in the closure. What does the closure of an airline that was once worth roughly $5.5 billion signal about the strength of the economy right now? And could rising prices spell trouble for other commercial airliners? Joining us from Berkeley, California is Severin Bornstein. He's a professor of business administration and public policy at UC Berkeley's Haas School of Business. He's also faculty director of the Energy Institute at Haas. Severin, welcome to the program.
10: Nice to be with you.
8: So for decades, Spirit Airlines has been a leader among ultra low cost carriers. It operated under what's known as a fully unbundled model. How does that business model work?
10: Well, you have to go back to the days of airline regulation in the 70s when airlines just were allowed to charge a certain price and they competed by throwing in meals and legroom and more flights and so forth. After deregulation, they started experimenting with changing prices, which they hadn't been allowed to do before, and along with that, changing the services they offered. And we saw many discounter airlines in the 80s and 90s. Many came and many went out of business. And Spirit decided to take that to a greater extreme, unbundling pretty much everything and saying all you're getting with the ticket price is a seat that you don't get to choose in advance and doesn't have much legroom. Anything else, bringing luggage, a meal, even water, we're going to charge you for. And I don't think that that is necessarily was necessarily a problem. The biggest issue was it seemed that a lot of passengers didn't understand that was the deal, and therefore they got a lot of bad press when people were upset.
8: Well, we heard from Steve in Ann Arbor who emails, I know that complaints against Spirit are legendary. However, I've flown Spirit dozens of times without any problems. The lack of thrills and tight seating were well worth it, in my opinion, to save a lot of money. Severin, how did the bigger legacy airlines like United, American, and Delta adapt their strategies to try to compete with budget airlines?
10: Well, as legacy airlines, they were pretty slow-footed at first, and they pretty much gave up the low-price end of the market to these budget airlines. And, of course, Southwest Airlines, which has been the most successful, grew into a major carrier that way. But eventually, and particularly as their computer systems got better and their ability to segment the market got better, they started offering deeper discount seats and also following on with the unbundling, particularly in the last decade or so, again, to the extreme that they eliminated seat selection and they lessened legroom and so forth. But they, by doing so, were able to, at the back of the plane, offer prices, seats that had prices that were competitive with Spirit and these other carriers. And that has been a major problem for Spirit because people started to see that they didn't necessarily have to fly Spirit to get those deep discounted seats.
8: Well, let's talk about what's happening right now. The average price for an international flight has jumped 42% since the U.S. and Israel's war in Iran began at the end of February. The average domestic flight ticket has increased by 9%. That's according to data from Kayak, that's a travel search engine. And, of course, this is connected to the closure of the Strait of Hormuz. and the price of fuel rising sharply. So when operating costs go up, how are airlines affected?
10: So it's important to recognize that airlines really can't do much about fuel until they are able to change their schedules. So in the very short run, we often don't see much change at all in fares and for a week or month. But what airlines start to do in order to be able to raise fares is cut the number of seats they offer on a route. That means fewer flights and in some cases substituting smaller planes. And as they do that, there's less quantity they have to sell, and that means they can raise the price. And we've started to see that, of course. There have been many news stories about airlines canceling flights and reducing their total schedule because they were, in very short run, they were just losing money on every single flight. Unfortunately for Spirit, this came at a time when they were already in pretty serious financial distress. So the hit on top of all of the other problems they had from higher jet fuel prices was something they just couldn't absorb. And they were already in Chapter 11 bankruptcy, and they decided that they just had to stop flying. And as a result, we've lost one of the real pioneers in the industry, pioneering in an area where they had gone to a greater extreme than other carriers in unbundling.
8: So, as you point out, Spirit was in severe financial trouble for at least the past few years. But its sudden shutdown caught many people by surprise, especially customers who had future flights booked with the airline. What, if anything, do you think this rapid closure of Spirit signals about the health of our economy right now?
10: Well, it's really hard to know, and it's easy to overinterpret it, but it certainly was affected by very high jet fuel prices and the war in the Middle East, and also by the K-shaped economy, as people refer to it, that we've seen increasing income inequality and lower and middle income households are struggling more. And as a result, one of the things they've been cutting is air travel. So those things have definitely negatively affected Spirit. At the same time, of course, they were being affected by greater competition from the major carriers, and that's basically good for customers. And then there's just the uncertainty about any company of how well run the company was and how able they were to control costs and offer a good product. Spirit was clearly struggling with offering a good product, and it appears they also had some real issues in controlling costs. So it's hard to know whether this is a real bellwether of problems for other low-cost carriers or if Spirit was just the wrong business model and the wrong management.
8: Severin, who stands to benefit now that Spirit no longer exists as a competitor in the airline industry? Are there specific airlines that might see this as an opportunity? Is there a place for consumers to come out ahead?
10: Well, I think in the short run, consumers won't benefit because they already had the other choices and they continue to. Some of the other low-cost carriers, particularly Frontier and Allegiant and JetBlue, are likely to expand their service, and they're likely to get more customers as Spirit goes away. Southwest is no longer one of the deep discount carriers, but they're still considered a discount carrier, and there'll be some substitution. And Southwest did directly compete with Spirit on many routes. So I think all of them are likely to gain customers, but also the back of the plane on Delta, American, and United are going to benefit because the people who are flying Spirit are likely to be the people who will now go with the main cabin option, which is a pretty low frills option on the major carriers.
8: Severin, I took an international flight just a couple of weeks ago and flew economy, and I can't imagine there being less space at this point. It was, you know, my seatmate, the person sitting in front of me, reclined their seat, and I mean, I could have given the man a head massage. It was so close. So are we going to continue to see airlines find ways to make that experience of flying even, I don't know, less frillier?
10: Well, I think that will be part of the offering that airlines put out there, but it's certainly not the one that people need to choose if they can afford a better offering, and it's certainly not the one that most people are going to choose. So this is an attempt of the major carriers to compete with these discount carriers. You can go back to regulation when we had the opposite problem, which was fares were very high. Very few people could afford to fly. But once you were on the plane, half the seats were empty. You got meals on the plane. You got free drinks and many other things, including alcoholic drinks. So that was the old model, and that really didn't serve most Americans well because most Americans couldn't afford to fly. Gradually, over the last half decade, we have been experimenting with more different models and typically lower-priced models, although some super high-end models as well, that airlines have tried out and to see whether people were willing to take the lower fare in exchange for lower frills. I think we will still see that sort of experimentation. I hope we will, because I think it's good for customers to have those options, particularly ones who otherwise just couldn't afford to fly.
8: Well, that's Severin Borenstein. He's a professor of business administration and public policy at UC Berkeley's Haas School of Business. He's also faculty director of the Energy Institute at Haas. Severin, thanks for speaking with us.
10: Thank you.
8: Coming up, many of us spend most of our day looking at one screen or another. A new book explores how we can reclaim our well-being in a digital world. That's just ahead. I'm Jen White. This is 1A from WAMU and NPR.

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1: This is 1A. I'm Jen White. From the moment you open your eyes to the moment you go to sleep, many of us spend much of our time looking at screens. Our phones, computers, tablets, and TVs provide an endless stream of communication, work, and entertainment. Studies show these devices and the time we spend sitting down engaging with them affects our bodies as much as our brains. Manoush Zomorodi is a name you probably know well. She's a journalist, author, and the host of NPR's TED Radio Hour. For the past few years, she's been examining how excessive screen time and sitting for hours on end affects our minds and bodies. Manoush's new book is Body Electric, The Hidden Health Costs of the Digital Age and New Science to Reclaim Your Well-Being. She explores how screens and sedentary living affect our physical health and the strategies we can use to feel better. She joins us now from New York City. Manoush, welcome to 1A.
2: Oh, thanks for having me, Jen. It's great to be here.
1: So in the introduction of your book, you write that you were scared to write this book. Why?
2: Because, you know, Jen, sitting and writing and doing the work that so many of us do, it makes us strangely exhausted. Mm. All the looking at screens, flipping between tabs, not moving for hours on end. I was actually writing about the thing that I was doing. It was very meta, so it kind of terrified me because I already knew what sitting and looking at a screen all day felt like. It felt strangely draining. That was the question I really had. Like, we'd heard so much about the mental health effects from too much screen time or social media, but to me, it all felt very physical. My eyes were dry. My shoulders were up by my ears. I felt like I had just enough energy at the end of the day to crawl over to the couch to, like, check my phone, which is pathetic, or, you know, watch some Netflix. And I just really wanted to understand through the research for this book and the project that we did, what is going on in our bodies that is making us feel this way? And is there any way that we can continue to live with our devices without sacrificing our health? Because, you know, I have teenagers, I have elderly parents, I have a job I love. I cannot throw my phone into Walden Pond much as I would love to. So we got to live with these things.
1: But did you find, as you were embarking on this project, did you find yourself sort of bracing yourself for what you were going to learn? There's this idea that once you know a thing, you are responsible for the thing you know. So did you find yourself saying, my life may change in some fundamental ways once I do 100%. This research? Yeah.
2: I'm going to do it to you right now, Jen. Oh, cool. I'm going to give you an image that you will not be able to unsee. So what I learned from a physiologist named Keith Diaz at Columbia University is that when we sit for long hours, we are kinking our bodies kind of like a garden hose at our torso and our knees. So if you imagine like a garden hose that is kinked, like what happens? The water pressure builds up, right? The flow stops. It's the same thing with our blood flow. And actually, we need that blood flow because it is what our muscles, when they get stimulated, they draw the glucose and the fat out of that blood. So if you don't do that, that is when your blood sugar begins to rise. That is when your blood pressure begins to rise. That is when your muscles can't push oxygen up to your brain, which can lead you to start having that foggy, can't concentrate kind of feeling. So, you know, once you sort of imagine yourself as two garden hoses kinked in multiple places, you think, oh my gosh, all I want to do is get up right now. And that is the antidote. it turns out.
1: That was exactly the sense I had as you were speaking. I was like, I really want to stand up, but then the mic will be out of reach for me. So you mentioned Keith Diaz. He's an exercise physiologist at Columbia University Medical Center. You designed a global clinical trial in collaboration with him. What were you examining in that trial?
2: Yeah, so I had heard about the research he had done. So Keith's, he's the best. He was trying to figure out what is the minimum amount of movement that the human body needs so that all this sedentary screen time doesn't lead us to an early grave. He was setting the bar extremely low. And what he had found in his lab was that 5 minutes of gentle movement, walking 2 miles per hour, so a stroll every half hour, had outsized effects. It slashed people's blood sugar. It slashed their blood pressure. It restored their ability to concentrate. So every half hour, though, that seemed like a lot to me. And I actually went up and joined his study at the lab, and I saw the effects for myself. My blood sugar was cut in half. My blood pressure dropped by 5 points. I felt that my optimism at the end of the day, instead of feeling sort of depressed and blue, I felt so much better, like I could go home and actually talk to my family like a normal human being. But Keith really felt like he wasn't sure people could actually do this, that they could integrate these movement breaks into their lives at any level. And so my suggestion was, well,
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1: 80% of them completed it the full 2 weeks. 82% of them actually liked taking all of these breaks, and they saw up to a 28% drop in their fatigue levels. And we had stories about people's aches and pains resolving, feeling like they got back to their desks refreshed, able to focus again, pay attention, that their mood was so much better. And the most surprising thing to me, Jen, was that productivity actually rose slightly. So all of these interruptions, you know, we've been trained to think butts in seats, looking at a screen, that is what productivity looks like. And actually, that was simply not the case. All this movement made it better.
2: Well, we asked you about your relationship with screens. Here's what one of you shared.
3: My name is Keith, and I live in Kingston Springs, Tennessee, and as far as how I handle all of the screen time issues, I pretty much don't have any anymore. I used to have a smartphone, 2 computers, a television, and at some point I realized where it was taking us, what it was doing to us, and I didn't want to be a part of it anymore, and the only way I knew to handle that was to gradually get rid of everything, which I did. I am happy to live that screen-free life, but it is more and more challenging every day, and I feel like I'm swimming upstream, but I won't give up on it yet.
2: Keith, thanks for that message. We also heard from Justin in Cincinnati who emails, "What I find most disheartening about our society is that possessing a smartphone has become a cultural imperative to have access to basic necessities. Not having fast and easy access to those via smartphone almost leaves you in the dust in a modern world." Well, maybe you have a different relationship with your screens. What are your screen time habits like? What, if anything, do you wish you could change about your relationship with your devices? Email us at 1A@WAMU.org. Now, Manoush, as you pointed out, it's difficult, if not impossible, for many of us to completely unplug from technology. But that's not really what the book is even about. How did writing this book make you consider what it means to find balance and cultivate well-being despite the demands of an increasingly digital life?
1: Well, I think it's extremely urgent that we figure out how to live with our devices. I mean, at this point, the average 19-year-old moves about as much as the average 60-year-old does. Mm-hmm. And that's not to say that 19-year-olds are lazy. It is that we have constructed this world. It's a design element, right? That we are in chairs, we are looking at screens. But I'm a pragmatist. I actually really love technology. And so to me, it's like thinking about how, you know, back in the 1800s, nobody really said, like, you know, I got to get into nature until we started having cities and factories, right? It's mm-hmm. not until you take it away that you have to name it. You have to be intentional about it. And I think that is where we are with movement. We have sort of designed our way, engineered movement, human movement out of our lives. And so to me, that just means, okay, we got to talk about this. We have to be making sure that kids are getting up and moving between classes. We have to make sure information workers treat their bodies as well as they treat their social media sites. We have to make sure that longevity and people who are retired take into account that a lot of connection is through the WhatsApp family chat or classes that they get to take online. And as much as I think some of us would love to get rid of it all, other people get a lot of pleasure and joy and information and connection and financial remuneration from their lives on screens, but they should not have to sacrifice their health. I mean, at this point, 3 out of 4 American adults has at least one chronic disease like heart disease, obesity, diabetes. Many of those are preventable. And so to be able to find something like this sort of solution of integrating movement breaks into our lives, it is free. Anyone can do it. If walking is not an option, you can shuffle side to side while you're on a Zoom call. You can use your arms if your legs, if you can't use

0: legs, of people in wheelchairs. That is, it's about getting that heart rate up, getting our circulation moving again, getting our brains oxygenated so that we can think straight again.
1: One thing that I'm interested in hearing you talk about, especially with the people who participated in the clinical study, we live in this environment right now where it feels like everything is a task. You're just constantly on the grind. And how do you incorporate that movement that you're describing without it feeling like just another thing you're adding to your increasingly long to-do list?
0: Well, that is an interesting answer. Okay, so what we found out from people, because that's what I did the last few years. I spent the last couple of years going through all the techniques and stories that didn't show up in the hard numbers in the data. What people told us worked in terms of integrating movement into their day. How did they actually do it? It won't come as a huge surprise to tell you that the number one way that they ended up taking breaks was by setting timers, right? So, like, okay, time to get up, one more thing to do, right? But here's what happened. By the end of the 2 weeks, Jen, we heard that most people didn't need to rely on timers anymore, that their body started to send them signals. It started to sort of, the conversation between their body and mind started to be chatty again. Get up. You want to get up. Not I have to get up, but you get to get up because you need to get up. And this led me to try and unpack something called interoception. So this is a relatively new field that neurologists and neuroscientists are studying. And
1: Well,
0: interoception.
1: let me quickly remind folks we're talking to Manoush Zomorodi. She's host of NPR's TED Radio Hour. She's also author of the new book, Body Electric: The Hidden Health Costs of the Digital Age and New Science to Reclaim Your Well-Being. I'm Jen White. You're listening to 1A. Manoush, go ahead. You're describing something called interoception.
0: Yes, correct. So interoception, this is the way that the body tells the brain what it needs. And that can be subconscious, you know, that you don't even notice that you need to take another breath, or it can be a loud signal like, oh, it's getting hot in here. You know, take off your jacket, you're getting sweaty. So researchers are starting to think that looking at screens all day kind of messes with our interoception. And from my personal experience, that has happened to me so many times where I finally look up from Google Docs and I realize I haven't gone to the bathroom in hours, or that my stomach is rumbling, or that my back is killing me. So getting people, there was a study at the University of Bern that found that just adding back movement breaks kind of resets that conversation between the brain and mind. And anecdotally, that is what we saw in a lot of our participants, that they felt like the conversation between their body and mind started happening again, that they were able to hear the signals. One guy said, you know, I don't have to set my timer anymore. My body tells me when it is time to get up and move. And so what we found is that most people ended up taking about 4 or 5 breaks a day, and they saw the same mental health benefits. Their positivity rose, they got their attention spans back. And that, I think, is really, it's very heartwarming to hear, like, that's all it takes, guys. Move 4 or 5 times a day, and you will feel so much better. Maybe you'll get back a little more joy, a little more optimism. And Jen, you're in the news business. We could all use a little bit more of that these days, right?
1: Indeed, indeed. Manoush, how has this project reshaped not even just your relationship to the technology you use, but your relationship to your body?
0: Yeah, you know, for me, I think growing up in the United States, we're so focused on organized sports, and I was never a particularly athletic kid. So I kind of thought, like, oh, I guess I'm clumsy, and so sports aren't for me. But what I realized with this is that movement is its own pleasure. It is its own sort of joyfulness that I think we're not necessarily instilling in kids. You know, here in where I live in New York City, like, if your kid isn't great at soccer, they don't really get to play anymore by the time they're 10. There's no sort of leagues for kids who just want to kick the ball around, you know? And finding a park isn't easy. You need to reserve fields, et cetera, et cetera. And that sort of makes me sad. So why not Make it something that we talk about, like that our kids get their stroll time in. I think instead of shaming them for screen time, ask them, like, did you get outside today? Did you go for a walk? My own kids, they now walk themselves after all the years that I made them go for walks with me every day. I think it's something that I hear also people say, you know, I go for a long walk and I let my mind wander. And it makes things right again. It gives you perspective. You know what's important when you do get back to your screens and your desk. And that certainly has been the case for me.
1: Well, I'm curious really briefly how you think this book is in conversation with your previous book, your first book, Bored and Brilliant, How Spacing Out Can Unlock Your Most Productive and Creative Self.
0: Yeah, you know, so that book was about my own sort of observation that I no longer had to get bored anymore because I now had screens. That was about 10 years ago. And it led me down this rabbit hole to understand what happens in the brain when we get bored, how that can lead to mind wandering. And that is something called positive constructive daydreaming, which is incredibly important work. That is when we do our most original thinking, problem solving, something called autobiographical planning, making sense of our own lives. And so, you know, boredom, actually, I was taught as a kid that it was a terrible thing. You had to avoid being bored. But I think we now realize, same as movement, no, it's actually getting up and moving, being bored. These are human states that are worth preserving. And we need to teach kids who maybe never get the chance to be bored that it's a really great thing.
1: We're discussing how screen time affects your well-being. We're here with Manoush Zomorodi, host of NPR's TED Radio Hour. Her new book, Body Electric, The Hidden Health Costs of the Digital Age and New Science to Reclaim Your Well-Being, is out now. We'll be right back.

0: The Alabama legislature has kicked off a special session on redistricting, this after the Supreme Court gutted the Voting Rights Act, removing race as a consideration for drawing district lines.
1: This is not just Alabama history. This is world history.
0: How lawmakers are debating redistricting on the next Morning Edition from NPR News.
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4: 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And let's bring a new voice into the conversation. Professor Kanisha Sinclair McBride is the Associate Chief of Integrated Behavioral Health and an attending psychologist at Boston Children's Hospital. She's also an assistant professor of psychology at Harvard Medical School. Professor Sinclair, it's great to have you.
5: Thanks so much for having me.
4: And we're hearing from you. Christopher emails, I work as a video editor where I sit at a desk and stare at screens for most of the day. I noticed that periodically my eyes would feel tired and I would get antsy. When I notice that, I get up from my desk, walk around the office, or when it's nice outside, walk around the parking lot to get some fresh air. I started doing this recently and noticed that I'm less fatigued when it's time to go home. Well, we want to hear from you. What are your screen time habits like? If you've gotten a handle on it, what tools or practices have helped you the most? Email us at 1a@wamu.org. Now, 57% of U.S. adults say they spend at least 5 hours a day looking at screens. Around a fifth say they spend up to 6 hours looking at screens, and 16% estimate it's up to 8 hours. That's according to a 2025 poll from YouGov. Professor Sinclair, is screen time inherently harmful, or are there certain types of screen time that's more harmful than others?
5: I think that you guys have been really hitting the nail on the head with the conversation that Manoush has been leading, because there's a balance, right? It's not that screen time is inherently bad. It's that we have to make sure that we're still moving our bodies. We're still letting our minds rest. We're still being able to engage with our community and our social circle in ways that aren't on screens. So I think that description you just gave of the reader, the listener who said, like, they notice they were fatigued, they started doing their walking, and now they feel so much better. It's those little changes that are going to keep screen time from being too harmful.
4: Well, and Manoush, I want to circle back to the study you did. When people were taking those little breaks, were they just breaks to move their bodies, but or were they also letting their brains rest? Were they stepping away from screens and moving around without that kind of constant, what's the word I'm looking for?
6: Stimulation.
4: That's the word.
6: Well, it's interesting that you asked that question because, Jen, we very purposefully did not specify whether they should get off their screens or not during their breaks because we wanted to see what people would do. And it was really interesting. So people who went outside and got off their screens definitely got an extra boost. I mean, we know the studies have been there that getting out in nature really improves your mood. But people said, you know what, it knowing that I didn't have to get off my screen, that it wasn't like a no-no, meant that they started to change workplace norms, like having walking meetings, like scheduling meetings that were 55 minutes long instead of a whole hour so they could get that 5 minutes in there. There were some people who said, I looked at my movement breaks as permission to put down my screens, to walk away. And other people who said, you know what, I just started switching all my Zoom calls to phone calls so I could walk during them. So I think that is the answer, that there is no one answer, right? We are all special snowflakes in our own circumstances, and we need to be figuring it out for ourselves, much as we wish it was like, well, here's what's happening to everyone's brain, so here's what we've got to do. It is just more complex than that.
4: Yeah. Well, I do want to talk about teens for a moment. A 2023 study by the Centers for Disease Control and Prevention found that teens with higher daily screen time were more likely to have symptoms of depression and anxiety compared with teens with lower daily screen time. They were also more likely to report having infrequent social and emotional support and insufficient peer support. So, Professor Sinclair, as a clinical psychologist, what connection do you see between screen time and these mental health outcomes, especially for children and teens?
5: This is such a topic of conversation in so much of my clinical work right now. And one of the things that I, you know, like for people to think about is if you're doing too much screen time, right, what are you missing out on? If you're missing out on social connection, missing out on sleep, missing out on other things that you need, it makes sense that your mental health is not going to be as, you're not going to be as high functioning as if you were making sure you were getting all these other things. So I like to think about what can we add back into teens' lives instead of just focusing on like turning your phone off, turn your phone off, get off your phone, right? Because we know that without those other things, those other pieces of connection and activities that kids need, they're not going to feel their best.
4: Let's head back to our voicemail box.
7: I'm a board-certified child psychiatrist. One thing I wanted to highlight is that many of my patients suffer from fragmented attention, particularly with excessive screen time. And that is making ADHD a harder diagnosis to diagnose. So I implore people who are going to get mental health evaluations to consider screen time breaks and then reevaluate how they feel after doing a week or 2 weeks or even 4 weeks of reduction in screen time and how that impairs their mental health.
4: I want to hear from both of you on that. Manoush, your thoughts.
6: That's so interesting. It reminds me of Toronto researchers who have been suggesting that there be two types of ADHD diagnoses, sort of similar to how there are two types of diabetes, right? One that's genetic and one that's lifestyle. They're saying maybe we should consider having the same diagnosis for ADHD, one that's genetic and you're born with, and another that is brought on by your lifestyle habits, which can include, you know, constant switching on screens, which mimics sort of the actual true genetic effects of having ADHD. I'm so curious what the professor thinks of that.
4: Yeah, Professor Sinclair, go ahead.
5: We definitely see this idea that fragmented attention is more common based off of the fact that we're getting all these little dopamine hits from what's happening on our screens, right? Even the idea of like sitting and watching a full movie instead of being on another screen while you're watching the movie is challenging for some kids, you know what I mean? So, but the thing that I always think about in terms of like how could we help fix this is that when kids are in the therapeutic space with myself or one of my colleagues, we don't have screens. There's, you know, they're talking to us, they're doing evidence-based activities, they're playing, and they like it. They want to play with fidget toys, they want to play board games. I think that we can help people to slow down and focus if we give them these opportunities.
4: We got this from Allison, who emails, I'm curious to hear the professor's thoughts on screen time and reading books. Does reading a book through a Kindle or iPad count as screen time? How much time might you recommend a child do this each day?
5: I'm never going to be upset with a child reading a book. I don't care where they're reading it. Because there's different kinds of screen time. It's not so much for me the time as it is the quality. So the idea that a kid is reading, imagining something, entering a different world, expanding their knowledge, you know, gaining literacy, that to me feels much different than the more passive process of watching a bunch of YouTube shorts or something.
4: Manoush, your thoughts, because I'm thinking, I for years thought I will never have, you know, I will never read books from a screen. But, you know, when I would travel and I had 10 books in my bag that, and I realized, oh, I can just put them all on the Kindle or on the iPad. That's how I travel now. So what are your thoughts?
6: I think that we need to be experimenting more. Like, if you can, put like one chapter on a Kindle and put one on a piece of paper, you know, a paper book, and ask your kid, try both. How does it feel? Does it feel different? Do you prefer one or the other? Maybe they're exactly the same. Maybe you're willing, because the Kindle is that much lighter than the book, to maybe not love it as much, but it works when you go on vacation. I think we have to be constantly asking these questions. How does this feel for me? Do I like it? If I try to do it differently, does that change the way I feel? And I think as all these tools, they are so personalized, right? They are, you can change the settings, the apps, the brightness, all those things. So we need to be more aware of how they affect us as individuals. One size does not fit all.
4: Well, lots of us know the feeling of staying up late scrolling, perhaps doom scrolling, when we know we'd be better off sleeping. Here's a message about that from one of you.
8: My name is Tiffany. I live in Southwest Philadelphia. And the one thing I wish I could change about my social media use is doom scrolling right before I go to sleep. So laying in bed and just scrolling through my phone and getting sucked in. And before you know, an hour has passed when I could have been spending an hour sleeping.
4: Tiffany, thanks for that message. Now, half of U.S. adults aged 18 to 30 surveyed by YouGov last year said their phones have a mostly negative effect on their sleep habits. That's compared to 27% over the age of 30 who said the same. Professor Sinclair, across our lifespans, what role does sleep play in maintaining our well-being?
5: Sleep is essential for everyone. There's a reason that sleep deprivation is considered like a form of torture. So we really do need to be maintaining and focusing on our sleep. And doom scrolling will definitely suck the hours away from you and impact your ability to get that rest. A couple weeks ago, I was remembering that I had helped work on this article about hope scrolling, so the opposite of doom scrolling. So what are some like more positive, fun, humorous things you could look at on your phone for a shorter amount of time, right? If you see yourself getting sucked into the doom and gloom of the reality that we're living in, can we turn that off, right? And it's like that personalized approach that Manoush is talking about. What brings you joy? What brings you hope? Focusing on that, turning the device off and getting that rest.
4: We're speaking to clinical psychologist Professor Kanisha Sinclair McBride and Manoush Zamarodi, host of NPR's TED Radio Hour and author of the new book, Body Electric, The Hidden Health Costs of the Digital Age and New Science to Reclaim Your Well-Being. And we're hearing from you. Kiki emails, I'm so glad I listened to this show. I was looking down on my phone the other night and I looked up. I had double vision and my heart started to pick up and my blood pressure went to 180 over 80. I am absolutely going to pull back, and I don't think that this is healthy at all. I needed to understand this, and this show helped me. We also heard from David, who emails, NPR is my rhythm. My break schedule is yours. We're in this together. Glad to hear it, David. I'm Jen White. You're listening to 1A. Let's get to one more voicemail.
9: This is May from Syracuse, New York. I bought a device called the Brick, which is an actual physical device where you can lock your phone down. And it's just been a brilliant change to my life because I feel like I've been thrown back into pre-cell phone days. From the very first day I got it, I just kind of bricked my phone where you kind of lock it and you can lock certain apps and you don't have access to it again until you physically touch your phone to this brick device. So it has this level of friction. You can leave that device in a different room than where you are. And it also creates this intentionality where before you just click your phone, you have to ask yourself whether consciously or subconsciously, am I going to make this choice to kind of dive into the virtual world? So often my phone is bricked for 17 to 20 hours a day. I have been just stunned and amazed and so grateful for it because I really feel like it instantaneously has given me back my control, my agency, and my clarity about how I want to be spending my time.
4: May, thanks for that message. Now, research has established links between excessive screen time and physical symptoms. You're talking headaches, blurred vision, dry eyes, neck and shoulder pain, and back pain, all connected to poor posture. Manoush, you outlined some practices in your book that we can use to unkink our bodies. Just explain a couple.
6: Yeah, so some of the things you can do is take a 5-minute stroll around your dining room table if you have one. Go walk down the driveway to get the mail and come back. Don't wait till the end of the day. Do it in the middle of the day. If you work from home, go around the house, collect all the dirty laundry. That counts as a break. You can make sure that you walk your dog even if you don't have one. Just pretend that you do. It is the sort of spring sprinkling of movement throughout your day that we heard had outsized effects on people's ability to deal with their aches and pains, to think straight, because we know that blood flow is crucial to flushing out CO2 in the brain. That is a lot of the reason why we get foggy. We tend not to blink as much when we're looking at screens. So for our eyesight and moisturizing our eyeballs. In fact, it was kind of comical, Jen. Every time I would look into a physical problem, the answer was always the same from the specialists. Take breaks over and over again.
4: We got this from Kurt, who emails, it is much harder to balance screen time when one works remotely. I wish there were ways to remind myself more to get away from the screen. Any advice, Manoush?
6: Yeah, start with a timer. Start, 1 minute every 2 hours. Set the bar really low and be like, wow, that's easy and it feels good. And just go from there. Don't make it something that you feel, oh, this is awful. One more thing to do. Add it into your life and see how you feel. Really do a somatic check is what Keith calls it. He says, check in. How do I feel right now? Take your break and then check in again. How do I feel now? Is it different? Are my shoulders a little looser? Can I breathe better? Do I feel less anxious? Am I taking deeper breaths as opposed to when I'm crunched over my screen? Just those little tiny changes can make our daily lives so much more manageable, even enjoyable. Crazy, I know.
4: Well, Professor McBride, I'm just curious, can you give us really briefly a little bit of a script that we can say to ourselves to make the kind of movement Manoush is talking about a priority? Because so much in our lives, it feels urgent. It feels like we can't prioritize ourselves in a given moment. So what can we say to ourselves to make sure we carve out this time?
5: We can't prioritize our work or prioritize others if we're not taking care of ourselves. Maintaining your health and being intentional about how you balance the things that you need to do is like what's going to be able to help you achieve your goals. So I think that people should stop thinking of it as selfish or stop thinking of the idea that there's always this urgency and just slow down, right? We give ourselves that space back. Technology wasn't supposed to make it so we were even more hurried. It was supposed to make things easier for us. So let's all slow down.
4: Manoush, I'll give you the last word here.
6: Yeah, my goal is to grow up to be an old woman. And so what I've decided is that this is really important, not just to how I feel today, but my ability to show up for my kids, hopefully my grandkids, to grow old and be healthy and enjoy being on this planet as long as I can. And that just really keeps me moving and makes me keep things in perspective.
4: Well, that's Manoush Zomorodi, host of NPR's TED Radio Hour, also the author of the new book, Body Electric, The Hidden Health Costs of the Digital Age and New Science to Reclaim Your Well-Being. Also with us, Professor Kenesha Sinclair McBride. She's the Associate Chief of Integrated Behavioral Health and an attending psychologist at Boston Children's Hospital. Thanks to you both. We'll end on this tip from Praveen, who emails, I found that the Pomodoro technique is helpful in finding time to move for 5 minutes. I use the 30-minute technique, which is 25 minutes of focused work, followed by 5 minutes of a true break. During breaks, I have a 5-minute stretching routine that really helps my shoulders. When I get into this rhythm, I feel productive and motivated, and my body hurts less at the end of the day. Today's producer was Lauren Hamilton. This program comes to you from WAMU, part of American University in Washington, distributed by NPR. I'm Jen White. Thanks for listening, and we'll talk again tomorrow. This is 1A.

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1: A federal appeals court blocked the mailing of mifepristone, then the Supreme Court stepped in, for now. The pill is used in nearly two-thirds of abortions in the U.S. For people in states with no clinics, it's often the only option available. What does all the legal uncertainty mean for patients and providers on the ground? The stakes in the fight over mifepristone. Next time on 1A.
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7: From WXXI News, I'm Evan Dawson, and this is Connections. Rochester City Council is having a debate, sometimes contentious, about a couple of buildings that used to be schools. Schools that closed, one in 2020, one in 2023, and they've been sitting on the city's rolls, collecting dust, with the question of what these buildings should become. Now, some say they should become housing, but there is no proposal to make that happen, and retrofitting schools is not necessarily easy. There is a proposal to sell the school buildings to charter schools who want to step in and keep them as schools. But City Council needs a supermajority, and right now there are three no votes. They need a 7-2 vote to get this passed. We're going to talk to people about why this proposal has become so contentious and what should happen next with these buildings coming up.
8: Live from NPR News in Washington, I'm Ryland Barton. President Trump is warning that the U.S. will start bombing Iran at a, quote, much higher level and intensity if its leaders don't agree to a deal. But as NPR's Franco Ordonez reports, Trump also says a deal is very possible.
9: The president stopped a U.S. military operation escorting foreign ships through the Strait of Hormuz to see if negotiators can finalize and sign an agreement. Speaking at the White House, Trump insisted that the U.S. had won the war and that it's now time to, quote, get what we have to get.
10: We've had very good talks over the last 24 hours, and it's very possible that we'll make a deal.
9: But he also acknowledged that they don't have a deal yet.
10: We've had some good talks before, as you know,
11: right.
10: And all of a sudden the next day they're like, right. They forgot what happened.
9: He says there is no deadline for the talks. Franco Ordonez, NPR News.
8: G7 trade ministers met in Paris today under the shadow of the Iran war. NPR's Eleanor Beardsley reports G7 unity is also being tested by threats from President Trump to raise tariffs on EU-made cars.
12: Trump claimed Brussels is not complying with a trade deal reached last year in Turnberry, Scotland, but analysts say he likely reacted because of the German chancellor's recent comments that Iran is humiliating the U.S. in the Strait of Hormuz. EU Trade Commissioner Mauro Sefcovic said both sides are trying to lower tensions.
13: What I think is very important for this moment is that we both clearly concluded that it's important to respect the deal from Turnberry.
12: The main topics for ministers, how to deal with China's industrial overcapacity, there are differences on how to reduce reliance on China, and securing critical mineral supplies so as not to be held hostage by certain countries. Eleanor Beardsley, NPR News, Paris.
8: Commerce Secretary Howard Lutnick appeared before a House committee investigating sex offender Jeffrey Epstein today. Lawmakers are seeking answers about Lutnick's contact with Epstein after Epstein's 2008 conviction for sexually abusing an underage girl in Florida. Republican House Oversight Chair James Comer says the public will judge whether Lutnick's credibility was damaged or not from statements he made about his contact with Epstein and from information that's come out in the Epstein files.
11: The only thing that I'd seen that Lutnick did wrong wasn't 100% truthful on the brief visit to the island with his family. He corrected that in his opening statement. And we'll see. We'll continue our investigation. And if we find that there were any misstatements by Lutnick, it's a felony to lie to Congress, and he'll be held accountable.
8: Lutnick says he's done nothing wrong. The committee says an interview transcript will be released. A late spring snowstorm in Colorado dropped about 2 feet of snow in some mountain communities, and Boulder got about a foot. You're listening to NPR News from Washington. Apple has agreed to a $250 million settlement over false advertising of Siri's AI capabilities. The lawsuit claims Apple misled consumers by promoting features that didn't exist when the iPhone 16 launched in 2024. If approved, the deal means owners could receive up to $95 for each eligible device. Brazil's President Da Silva is heading to the U.S. for a meeting with President Trump tomorrow. As Julia Carneiro reports, the visit was announced at the last minute but has been in the works for months.
14: The official visit in Washington comes with great expectation in Brazil due to the ups and downs in U.S.-Brazil relations in the past year. The hefty U.S. tariffs imposed on Brazilian exports last year were gradually dropped after talks between both countries reignited. But there are big differences between Trump and Lula on matters like the Iran war and the U.S. intervention in Venezuela, criticized by the leftist leader, making this a thorny meeting. The presidents are to discuss economic and security matters. According to Vice President Geraldo Alckmin, Brazil will propose an agreement to combat organized crime. The country has been resisting U.S. pressure to designate criminal factions as terrorist organizations. For NPR News, I'm Julia Carneiro in Rio.
8: Fox Sports is offering $50,000 for someone to watch all 104 Men's World Cup soccer games in a glass cube in Times Square this summer. The chief World Cup watcher will be required to watch every minute of the matches on Fox One. The person will have to make social media posts and turn every game into a live watch party for tourists and others passing by. This is NPR News.
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7: From WXXI News, this is Connections. I'm Evan Dawson. Our first connection this hour was made in 2020 when students walked out of the Rochester City School District's Henry Lahm School No. 20 for the last time. The school was closing due in part to budget cuts. The building, owned by the city, would have to become something new. 3 years later, the RCSD's reconfiguration plan led to the closure of another school, Adlai Stevenson School No. 29. Those two school buildings have remained vacant. This month, Rochester City Council is considering a plan to sell them both to charter schools. That proposal has led to debate, at times contentious. Opponents of the sale have made two consistent points. The first is based on an opposition in general to charter schools. The second is that Rochester needs more housing, and the vacated schools might be a good fit for new units. But there is no proposal. There is no plan anywhere to put housing into these, and doing so would take a considerable amount of retrofitting. The buildings are school buildings, and so a majority of Rochester City Council wants to approve the sale to the charter schools. They view it as a natural fit. But the sale needs a 7-2 supermajority, and council appears to be one vote short. Meanwhile, Rochester City School Board President Camille Simmons released a public letter blasting the proposal to sell the buildings to charter schools. In her letter, Simmons says, quote, "This is not merely a matter of real estate. It is a fundamental question regarding the future viability of the Rochester City School District. While we understand the city's desire to move vacated properties, selling these buildings to charter schools creates a cycle of disinvestment that directly undermines our public school system," end quote. Now, Simmons will be a guest on Connections tomorrow, alongside the district superintendent. And we'll discuss a lot of things, including this proposal. For today, we asked members of City Council who are on each side of this to come in. And for now, again, what we know is the vote looks like a 6-3 vote for the moment. That could change. We asked those on both sides to come in. We have some who've declined, but let me welcome the guests who we do have in studio here. And I want to thank Michael Patterson for being here, member of Rochester City Council. Nice to have you back here.
18: Thank you. It's my pleasure.
7: And going around the table, let me welcome Dr. Paul Miller, Chief Academic Officer for Edceptional. Welcome. Thanks for being here. Thank you for having me. Across the table, Dennis Yaman is founding principal of Rocks High High School. Thank you for being here.
19: Thank you for having us.
7: And Dr. Sherry Weber, principal of Young Women's College Prep Charter School of Rochester. Thank you for being here.
20: Thank you.
7: I want to mention that there are members of council who, the three who have opposed, Kiara Smith, Stanley Martin, Mary Lupien, who are attending a separate event today, and I understand that. But I will also mention that council member Lupien indicated that she did not want to be on the show today because, in her words, council member Michael Patterson is not able to maintain civil discourse. So, Michael, I know that's a colleague of yours, and I know you interact with her all the time at meetings. Is there anything you want to say about that before we get started?
18: All I have to say is everyone has the right to their own opinion, and if that's how the council member feels, it's not my duty or responsibility to comment on her feelings. Everyone gets to feel.
7: Do you feel that any of the interactions between the two of you crosses a line and becomes personal?
18: No, I attack ideas. That's my job. I have no problem with challenging anyone's stated public statement on anything that pertains to the city of Rochester, specifically and particularly council members, as we deliberate and vote on issues. That's our duty. That's our responsibility. I take it seriously.
7: So here we are with these two school buildings. And I want you to take me through some of the backstory as you see it. Again, these are school buildings that have now been closed for 6 and 3 years. And over time, you know, who knows what becomes of empty buildings, but the city has a desire to do something with them. Why are you on the yes side? Take me through the backstory and your decision to vote yes.
18: Well, this isn't in my time on council. This is not the first time we've had surplus school buildings to sell. Roughly 10 years ago, we sold the old number 22 school and the old number 36. They're both located in my district. We considered it and we voted 9-0 to sell them to two charter schools. They're both up and running in my district and they're both very successful. So not a problem, not an issue. Last year, we sold number 25 school, which is located on the corner of Bay and Goodman. And our process for selling schools is the same across the board. We put out an RFP and we wait for results and folks submit RFPs. So last year, we put out the RFP for number 25 school and none of the charter schools wanted that building. And we only received one response to the RFP that we considered, from talking to Commissioner Frisk, we only got one RFP response, and that was from the Bureau. And they're a credible builder. They know how to do affordable housing, so we accepted it. That was last year. In the meantime, we've been maintaining the building. We've been defending the building. We spent over $300,000 since we agreed to sell them the building, maintaining it and protecting it. Ideally, they'll be taking possession next year, starting construction next year. Great, fine, wonderful. In the meantime, since we've had number 29 and number 20, we spent over $100,000 on each one of those buildings, maintaining them, protecting them, all of those nice fun things. In the instance of number 20, we put out the RFP. We only had one response for number 20, and that was Young Women's College Prep. So, you know, that's that. For in the instance of...
7: There wasn't a housing proposal.
18: No, not at all.
7: There's no proposal to make that housing.
18: No, not at all.
7: Okay.
18: So, in the instance of number 29, they received three proposals. One of them was for housing, but the other two came from charter schools, and the two charter schools that applied were Rock-Sci and Young Women's College Prep. And so they ranked, ordered them, and they decided that Rock-Sci was the better proposal for that site. So Rock-Sci was selected. They certainly considered the housing, but it just didn't work in the administration's opinion. So after they do the evaluation, they make the recommendation to us. And then the question is, does it look like a fair deal? Well, in the instance of Rock-Sci and also in the interest of Young Women's College Prep, both institutions are coming in and meeting our price, and they also have the dollars already on deck, lined up, ready to go, the investment to rehab the buildings, to put them back in service as schools. For us, as the city of Rochester, this is primarily a real estate deal, but it is also an equity issue and deal. Both of these schools are primarily populated by students who live in the city of Rochester. In the instance of both of these schools, Young Women's College Prep and also Rock-Sci, Young Women's College Prep is obviously all young women. Greater than 80% of the students who are at Rock-Sci are young women. The vast majority of the students at both schools are minority students. And they are struggling to get, they are overcoming the challenge of going to two schools that are both located in the suburbs. And their ask to us is, sell us the buildings and let us move back into the city and make it easier for our children to be educated in the city. That's the ask. That's the question. And so for the majority of city council, it's like, well, why wouldn't we sell you the building? And for the other members of city council, it appears, based upon their public statements, the initial public statement that Councilmember Lubian made, was that she's opposed to charter schools. Okay, well, these two schools are not new charter schools. They've been in existence. They have a track record. And the kids who attend them are not Rochester City School District students. They're charter school students. So I guess that argument didn't necessarily fly. So that's when it shifted to, okay, well, we would rather save these properties for housing. Housing takes a significant amount of time to do. I was literally at a groundbreaking yesterday for a new housing development, 125 units of affordable housing across from the Hyatt. I've been after this developer to do work in Rochester for years. He's a minority developer. He's amazing. And he broke down the timeline to get this thing done. So he's like, basically from the time he decided, yeah, I'm going to do it, to I'm going to have the keys and people are going to move in, we're looking at 5 to 6 years. Mm-hmm. These guys, Rock-Sci, Young Women's College Prep, Rock-Sci is ready to take possession now, rehab, and be up and running as a school in September. Young Women's College Prep, ready to take possession, rehab, and be up and running school year 2027. I literally don't understand what the issue is. And it's not about whether or not you like charter schools. If you don't like charter schools, don't send your kid to one. It's a matter of, these are Rochester City residents, the vast majority of them. We have a resource that they've asked to use, that they've asked to purchase. We don't have to give them any subsidy in order to do it, because normally when we're doing affordable housing, we're always putting money into affordable housing. They've got everything they need and they're ready to go. All they need us to do is say yes and get out of the way.
7: There are always debates about land and sales and what to develop where. In recent weeks, two of the most high profile have been these two buildings and the parcel in the East End on the old Interloop.
18: Oh, you mean, yeah, there was something last month, wasn't there?
7: And that is a plan for housing there.
18: Yes, it was.
7: Here's why I bring that up. Your colleagues who are currently planning to vote no on the school proposal.
19: Yes, because they want housing.
7: Also voted no on the housing proposal in the East End.
19: Yes, sir.
7: And part of why they seem to feel like they can't have a civil discourse with you is you made some very pointed comments at public meetings about their vote there.
19: Yes, I did.
7: You implied that they might be the type of folks who would vote to fill in the pools in black communities instead of letting black families swim in them.
19: Well, brother, if that got them upset, you ain't ready for what I'm getting ready to say next. Because what I was going to say, what I can honestly say next is, you know, and it was in reference to the letter from school district, is that to me, it has echoes of the Fugitive Slave Act of 1850 and a request for restrictive covenants. Because, you know, they're literally was saying, you know, don't sell, even though we don't own the building, we don't want you to sell it to charter schools, which is a restrictive covenant, because these schools get in the way of our money. And there was no comment on children. There was a comment on money. Well, I'm not worried about the money. I'm worried about the kids. But, you know, wow.
7: You really? Don't think invoking the Fugitive Slave Act feels like, to them, it might feel personal, like it crossed the line.
19: You know, I take this personal, okay? You know, you can't see me. I'm on the radio.
7: We can see you on YouTube.
19: You can see me on YouTube. Okay. Well, I'm a black man in America, and I'm an old black man in America. When I was a kid in the early 70s, we were talking about integration. We were talking about coming together. When I was a kid in the 70s, we didn't have charter schools, but we certainly had separate and unequal education. I went to number 23 school for elementary school. I lived on West Main. I had a lot. My mother taught me a lie. She taught myself and my sister a lie so that we could go to a good elementary school. We didn't get a bus. Thank God for the good folks over at Asbury Daycare. We got dropped off in the morning at Asbury. They walked us to school. The end of the day at school, they picked us up. They walked me back to Asbury. My mother and my grandparents would come and pick me up. But to exercise choice, we had to lie. And historically in this community, there are a group of us of a certain age who had to lie to get a good education. There have been instances of black and brown families who have faced criminal charges for lying so that they could put their kid in a good school in another school district. The fight for education ain't nothing new. And I take it personal. So when black and brown families say that they want to exercise a choice, I'm down with the choice. I'm not going to get in the way of the choice. It's not my job to decide what their choice is. If you choose the Rochester City School District, and I'm a school district graduate. All of my kids are school district graduate. My wife's mm-hmm. school district graduate. Sure. We chose a school district. Charter schools weren't really an option then, but we, you know, hey, this worked and we made it work. My daughter was in the second graduating class of World of Inquiry when it went to being a K-12 program. I was a parent when we decided to make it a K-12 program. I fought to make it a K-12 program. So I sing the praises of the Boys Academy that's currently up and running in the Rochester City School District number 9. So I'm not sitting here talking about I don't like the school district, I hate the school district, blah, blah, blah. No. But my people ain't property. You do not have an ownership right of us. And that was an expression of an ownership right. Y'all don't get a choice because your choice gets in the way of our money. That sounds like property. I'm not a mule. My people aren't cattle. We aren't to be counted with the hogs and the chickens and the pigs.
7: So let me ask you one other question, and we'll turn to the other guests here, and we're going to talk about how they their vision for these buildings and what they want to do. The other thing I want to make sure I understand is School 20, there was never any housing proposal.
19: Nope.
7: School 29, there were three different proposals. Mm-hmm. One was housing. But the Evans administration decided it wasn't viable.
19: It was from talking to Commissioner Frisk, it was the lowest rated proposal.
7: Okay.
19: So the highest rated proposal was Rock Side. The second highest rated proposal was Young Women's College Prep.
7: Yeah. And so reading some of the comments from Councilmember Martin, she said, quote, "We know that children in our school district are experiencing high levels of homelessness. Our communities are experiencing high levels of homelessness. So we just want to see whether housing is still an option," end quote. So it was the lowest rated proposal. Mm-hmm. Could it have been improved in your view? And was it worth even kind of kicking the tires on that some more?
18: I don't know, because these proposals go through the administration. They review them and they make a recommendation. And look, I've been an advocate for affordable housing since I got on council. I am the guy who is housing, yes, all types, all manner, all form.
7: We talk about fabricated housing.
18: Look, 3 weeks ago, I was in Selma, Alabama, looking at a modular housing community that they're doing there in collaboration with NACA. What's wild about them doing it in Selma is that Alabama ain't got no subsidy for nothing. So they're just making it work. So housing, I'm all for housing. I don't need to make, I don't believe that we should make, I believe bringing up the housing issue is misdirection. We can do both, and we do both, and we've done significantly more housing than we've had any conversation about anything related to charter schools.
7: And I do think it is fair. I'm not a developer. Talking to developers over years, for example, we talk about Kodak buildings. We talk about a lot of different buildings that have changed over the years. It's easy to look at a building and say, housing. And sometimes it's a good fit, and sometimes it is a years-long fit, very expensive to retrofit, to change, to upgrade. So that's not my expertise, but I understand the idea that this would not be a one-year or four-month proposal, multi-years.
18: Well, historically, when the school district gave us back old school buildings, they became housing. Well, they became housing because nobody else wanted them. This in the days before charter schools, nobody had a need for any housing. And if you look at the history of Rochester, we never relied on the Rochester City School District to educate all of our children. We had a vibrant Catholic and faith-based educational system. If you drive around and you look at all of the old Catholic churches, they all had a school attached to them. So that was there. And in many instances, the charter schools have been utilizing the old Catholic buildings, rehabbing, converting them, and building those out as campuses. So, you know, look, I have to be, and I am, agnostic on who educates our children. I believe that I have to trust parents to make the best choice for their kids. So if they choose a Rochester City School District, good. If they choose charters, good, because that ain't my choice. I need to get out the way and let parents choose, and that's what they're doing. But the notion that the Rochester City School District should impose a restrictive covenant on what we do with property that they've deemed they no longer have a use for, I think is wildly inappropriate. And as the mayor said, if you want to decide what happens in those buildings, keep them in your inventory.
7: You need a 7-2 vote, though. You need a supermajority.
18: Yes, we do.
7: And it looks like a 6-3 vote right now.
18: Well, it does. But we'll, you know.
7: How are you going to convince someone to come on over?
18: So what I'm not going to convince them, because I don't think I have the ability to do that. And that's why yesterday, I took ownership for the failure of the Rock-Sai vote. And I said to the community, and I explained to Principal Yaman and Principal Weber, I need you guys to come in and speak to I need you guys to come in and speak to the committee.
7: Which they did last night.
18: They did that. They came to the committee meeting at 4:00 and council members asked questions. Those who had questions. And they also came in last week on Thursday. We had a public hearing, and they also hung out last night at 6:00 to have another public hearing. And I said, you need to explain to them why this is so important, because obviously the written transmittal we had didn't do the job. So I left that work to them.
7: And we'll see, I guess. The vote will be when?
18: The vote will be May 19th.
7: May 19th.
18: Well, we had it.
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1: Let me be very clear. Councilmember Lupien voted against a school full of girls.
2: So let's go across the table here. Dr. Sherry Weber is principal of Young Women's College Prep Charter School of Rochester, which would be moving in here.
3: We would.
2: You would. Where do you currently exist?
3: We are at 133 Hoover Drive, so we're out in Greece.
2: Out in Greece. Yeah. Okay. Would you stay out in Greece as well and then also have a city location?
3: Probably not right now. There's always plans for maybe doing something like that down the line, but right now our goal is just to be within those city limits for our kids.
2: And why do you want to do that?
3: 91% of my kids are from the city. So being out in Greece every day, it's really hard for them. It's hard for our families. And we just want to make getting to school easier for them.
2: How do they transport?
3: Right now they get busing from their current district, so RCSD or whatever district they're from. But if our kids miss the bus, the only way in for a lot of them is RTS or Uber. An RTS bus ride for our kids is 90 minutes sometimes, two transfers. An Uber drive's $40.
2: Yeah, that's not tenable.
3: Not at all.
2: No. So you've got this open building here. How long have you known about this? I mean, what did you come to the city and say, look, this has been a few years now, this could be a great fit, or did they come to you? How did this happen?
3: So we started looking in January of 2024. Mm-hmm. And we had word that there were empty buildings, and it was just a waiting game to see when would they come to the table. And the minute the RFP came out, we jumped on both of them.
2: How many students do you have?
3: 370.
2: Okay, and they'd all be moving?
3: Every single one of them.
2: Okay. Is the building roughly the similar size, or could you grow?
3: It's a little bit bigger, so we would be able to do a little bit more.
2: And what ages?
3: We are middle school and high school, so grades 7 through 12.
2: In some ways, I want to ask you a little bit about the impact that you think you have.
3: Yeah.
2: I don't want to devolve this into just a conversation about charter schools. I know there's a lot of heat about charter schools.
3: Yep.
2: And Councilmember Patterson's shaking his head because I think maybe you feel the same way. That is probably a separate day's debate. Mm-hmm. Although I think Dr. Miller is chomping at the bit to talk about the letter from the school board president, which he's going to have a chance to do. The community should be talking about the value of charters. I get it. And I would love to sit here with someone who thinks that charters are a problem in the studio so we can have a productive discussion. We don't have that today.
3: Right.
2: I want you to tell me why you think you're providing something important for those students that maybe that they don't get elsewhere.
3: Well, first of all, we're all girl. There's not a single school in the Rochester City School District that is an all-girl environment. And the research behind a single-gender environment, especially a female single-gender environment, and what it can do for our girls and how it can lift them up, and just it takes away some barriers to education, right? Something so simple as they're not scared of seeing the boys, right? Girls shut down sometimes around boys. We don't have that. We're all together. So we can educate in a very different way than any RCSD building that is a co-ed building. And that's a special piece of who we are. We're also the only all-girls public school. The only other one is Mercy. That costs money. Our families aren't going there. They come to us because they want something different and they want something special.
2: How long have you existed?
3: The school's been around since 2012.
2: What are your results on sending girl, and by the way, college is not the be-all, end-all. I get it.
3: Yep.
2: And especially in a world of AI where who knows what your degree is going to get you. I mean, there's a lot of hard decisions families, individuals have to make. I get it. But I just want to ask you in general, do your girls tend to go to college?
3: Yeah. I don't think we'd have college prep in our name if they didn't.
2: Well, of course. Right? So what are the numbers like?
3: We're about 90% of our kids head off to college every single year.
2: 90.
3: Some are two-year schools. Some are four-year schools. Some choose to jump right in the workforce just because of where they are in their lives, and that's okay. Our goal is to prepare them for whenever they choose to make that decision to go to college.
2: The opposition on the grounds of we need more housing, I think, has been well covered, and I think Councilmember Patterson stated his objections to that. The opposition that some have just because they don't like charter schools sounds like this. You're going to come in, and you may be doing a good job, but you're playing by different rules that public school districts have to play by. You can expel students. You can take troubling kids and not offer them support and just send them away, and public schools can't do that. What do you make of that argument?
3: One, I don't expel kids. I never have.

0: In my time there, we work with our kids. We come up with whatever's going to help them, right? We find the resources. We find the connections. Sure, do I have less red tape than some of the public schools? Of course. But I don't turn my back on kids.
1: Okay. And the other kind of ongoing discussion is charter schools are supposed to be the laboratory of learning, that you have fewer, a little less red tape, fewer rules, and maybe you experiment, and maybe you come up with an idea that really transfers really well to the public schools. Has that happened over time? Do you see public schools adapting in ways that they're learning things from charter schools, or have a lot of the changes in charter schools not been able to make that move over?
0: I don't know that they've totally made their way over. I think there's a lot of people in the public schools that are still really resistant to charter schools. And look, I was one of them at one point. I spent 20 years of my career in public schools. I didn't know enough about charter schools. But now that I live and breathe the charter environment, I see the positivity. I see what's happening and what we're doing with these kids' lives. And I wish more public schools would look at us as a partner and not as like an enemy.
2: Mm-hmm. Evan, yeah. Matt, correct just one language.
1: Go ahead. Sure.
2: Because we keep saying public schools, but charter schools are public schools.
1: I should be saying non-charter public
2: and
1: schools.
2: And so district schools.
1: Yeah, district schools.
2: District schools are public schools, and charter schools are public schools because having a private charter school in New York State is illegal.
1: No, I appreciate that distinction, and that's important. I think, in general, it's the idea of charter schools as this laboratory, and the non-charters can learn something from that. And the question is, has that actually happened over time? So.
0: Yeah, and again, I don't think that it truly has. I think if they were more open to the experience, they could take a page out of our books and see some of the really cool things we're doing and take them back to their district schools.
1: All right, so if this sale goes through, you can open when?
0: The fall of 2027. Okay. So we're ready to hit the ground running this summer with construction and renovation, and we will move in the summer of 2027.
1: Realistically, is the building in decent shape, and is it, I mean, of course it's going to deteriorate over time. How fast is it deteriorating?
0: It's actually not that bad for being closed as long as it has. So it's a lot of cosmetic work we need to do. And again, it was an elementary school, so like a kindergarten bathroom doesn't work for high schoolers. So it's a lot of work like that. But for the most part, it's really not in bad shape.
1: Okay. What do you make of the fact that it looks currently like a 6-3 council vote? And have you had discussions with those three votes? And what do you think?
0: I am frustrated by it. Why are we saying no to kids? Last night, one of my appeals to city council was directly to the female voters. I serve females. We need to lift each other up. And you're saying no to a group of girls. And how is that okay? I have reached out to every single council member multiple times. I've heard back from all of the yes votes. I have not received any correspondence back from any of the no votes.
1: Okay. Let me turn next door. Dennis Yaman is a founding principal of Rock-Sai High School. And you would be moving into the other vacant school. And you could do that by
3: September 2026.
1: This year.
3: This year.
1: 4 months from now.
3: Yes.
1: So that says something about the state of the quality of the building, I assume, yeah?
3: Yeah, the building is in great shape because it was a building for a school. So it served as a school, and it built as a school. It served as a school for so many years, and it's been only empty for last 2-3 years,
1: yeah.
3: And it's in great shape. So we just need to do some little bit of cosmetics and stuff.
1: What is Rock-Sai High School?
3: Rock-Sai is Rochester Academy of Science Charter School. So we've been here in Rochester since 2022. We started with kindergartners and first graders on like Winton Road area. So then we, continued expanding. So we had kindergarten first and second in 2023, and that year Rock-Sai High School jumped in. So 2023. I started with the ninth graders in a very small building right across from the main school building on Winton and Humboldt. That's where the nuns used to live at. Actually, I had to put my ninth grade students, 70 students in that building. So
1: in an old convent.
3: Yes.
1: Okay.
3: Yes. So hey, this is where the nuns used to sit down after
1: Okay.
3: So, and that's where we taught math. So when I first started the school, I was the math teacher. I was the the assistant principal. I was the hallway monitor. I was I was the principal. But we started this with a very small number of teachers and number of staff, and then we continued growing. Since day one, I've been looking

0: for a school building for my students. And my promise was to my parents and the students is that, hey, guys, we are going to be here only for 1 year. And I'm going to, you know, we will do our best to find a forever home for our school in when they were in ninth grade. So the 10th, you know, the year over, and we couldn't find any building. We couldn't, you know, secure any building. And we were like, okay, we are going to limit the number of the new ninth graders. So, and those ninth graders became 10th graders. So we got stuck in the same building again. So with like 70, like 80 students in that building, like it was, you know, we had to limit our students in that building with no gym, with no, you know, cafeteria, with nothing. So our students had to cross the street to go to the elementary school building to use their gym. And when it is nice out there, my gym teacher was just like, you know, my phys ed teacher was taking students outside on the, like, the parking lot to do their gym activities and stuff, because no matter what, we have to provide physical education hours to our students. It's a part of New York State requirements. So that second year, it's almost over, and I'm looking for another building. I'm like, there's no way we can stay here. And then started, you know, connecting with different, you know, buildings and as such. So we couldn't find any place other than the place that where we are located right now, 125 Kings Highway, so, at Bishop Kearney High School building, so which is in Irondequoit. I'm so grateful that they allowed us to rent the space in that building on the south wing of the building. It's a giant building.
1: How many students do you have?
0: We have 130 students in that building. So they allowed us one hallway. It's kind of like a T shape. So that's it. No gym, no cafeteria. We have to use their cafeteria, their you know, their gym, and I have to ask permission to use their gym and use their cafeteria. So like I have to give only 20 minutes of lunchtime for my students because they have to bring their students in, and I have to rush my students out of that cafeteria because we don't want them to, you know, like, because they don't want to sit down with the other students. They are, you know, they are different students. They are different school. Our school is different. So, like, we don't want, you know, we did not want them to crosswalk and, like, you know, cause
1: sure.
0: anything.
1: Sure, they're supposed to have their own experience.
0: Yeah, definitely. Yeah. And yeah. They need their own experiences. They need their own school experience.
1: Which is what you want in the city. How, what percentage of your 130 students?
0: 130 students.
1: How many are from Rochester?
0: 95.3. So I have 130 students. 124 of them are from Rochester City School District. Only 6 of them are from the suburban areas, like different, like one Irondequoit, two, you know, Greece and stuff like that. So like 124 of them are from Rochester City School District, 95%.
1: Have you spoken to all council members, including those who appear to still be a no vote on this?
0: I had a chance to, since day one, let me tell you this. Back in December when we, you know, did our, you know, proposals and everything. So we were like, okay, so Rochester City, you know, they informed us that, you know, our RFP was the highest bid. So, like, you know, we can proceed to the next level. But, you know, obviously there's a process. Obviously it has to go through the mayor. It has to go through the council members and everything. But I was so excited to share the news with my students. And I was like, guys, we are very close to getting the school building. And then we were just, you know, we thought that it was a done deal, you know, because it's a school building. It was built as a school. It was served as a school. And we are school. We are, you know, we serve to students. And 124 of them are coming from the city. I mean, you know, what else can that building be other than being a school? Because it was a school. So we were so excited. And last month when, you know, when this decision failed, I had to share this news with my students, and they were like, Mr. Yaman, like, what can we do? Because we are in this together. And my students, all I said is like, you guys can use your words, but, you know, make sure that, you know, reach out to those people. Whoever said yes, thank them. Whoever said no, ask them kindly, respectfully to reconsider their decisions. And they started doing that. And then the parents, like, they bombarded the council members and, like, the mayor office and everybody. And then, like, my staff as well. And then, finally, last Thursday, when we had the first special hearing, my students, my parents, they all filled that room, like they were ready to you know, like to talk to the council members, to share their stories, what they are doing, and what, you know, what we are trying to accomplish. So when, because, you know, we are starting with the ninth grade students in my building, there, when they walk in my building, I have no idea what their academic background is. So because I don't have them, I did not have them, you know, because we don't have a feeder school, like feeding school, we don't have them. So like we get students from all over, all around. So, and we cannot pick and choose students when they, obviously when they apply, we accept everybody, like whoever, you know, applies to our school. We have a lottery system. So first come, first serve, and then, you know, it goes on and on. So we have to do diagnostics and everything. Despite of all these challenges in our school, with no proper gym, with no you know, cafeteria usage, there's only one bathroom for girls and boys. So like when one of them fails, we are done. We are calling ourselves science school, where we have to, you know, focus on science and robotics and like, you know, that's basically what we are doing. We are using our main office as a robotics room for our students. So when, you know, despite all these challenges, our students are still doing an amazing job. You can't, like, you know, all these data can be, you know, taken from the New York State's Education Department's website. Our students are excelling. So 19% was the first year of our, let's say, Algebra 1 scores. Mm-hmm. Last year, with all these, like, you know, challenges and everything we went through, our students went to 52% of passing score on the regions. And this year, my students, not just for algebra, for all the other, you know, subjects, they are trying to outperform the New York State. So they already outperform their home districts already, and we do not compare ourselves with any other schools. We are not trying to do that. Our main focus is to make sure that we educate our students. I'm an educator. I'm not a politician. I'm not a news maker or anything. I do not want to be here. I want to be with my students. I want to be there because the regions are coming. We are in quarter four right now. And I need to make sure that my students are doing what they are supposed to be doing. I rely on my staff because I know that they genuinely care for their students, for our students. And now they are there, and it is the second lunch right now. I know that my students are trying to finish their lunch as quick as possible because the next group of students coming in, and they are going to be kicked out of that lunchroom. What I did is I tried to reach out to every single one of those council members and ask them, please allow our students to have a building. We are talking about housing crisis in this city. I agree with you. I agree with everybody. But my students are technically homeless right now. I need a home for my students. I need a place where they can graduate.
1: So we have to take our only break. We're going to come back and talk to Dr. Miller about his perspective on some of this. He's the chief academic officer of Edceptional. Dennis Yaman is from Rocksai High School. You've been hearing Dr. Sherry Weber from Young Women's College Prep Charter School of Rochester. Those are schools that want to buy the vacant school buildings, 20 and 29, that have been closed for 6 and 3 years, respectively, in the city of Rochester. But the debate on city council is whether there will be enough votes to get that done. And Michael Patterson, member of Rochester City Council, is here as well. This is the only break of the hour. We'll come right back on Connections. Coming up in our second hour, the team from City Magazine is here talking about the annual Festival Guide. Festival season is here. It's back. They're working through every festival under the sun in the Rochester region. We're going to talk about your favorites, what's on the slate, what's coming up. And we have an interview with City's advice columnist, who is one of the funniest people I know. That's next hour. This is Connections. I'm Evan Dawson. Tomorrow on this program, we're going to have the president of the Rochester City School Board, Camille Simmons, the vice president, Amy Malloy, and the superintendent, Dr. Rosser, is going to join us as well. This was a pre-scheduled conversation. It's great to have them on the program regularly to just talk about issues related to the district. There's a lot to talk about, but I'm sure this will come up, in part because President Simmons put out a public letter this week. And part of that letter, it was rather scathing opposition to the city of Rochester selling these school buildings to charter schools. And part of her comment is that she believes that, quote, this is not merely a matter of real estate. It is a fundamental question regarding the future viability of the Rochester City School District. And she said this would create a cycle of disinvestment that directly undermines our public school system. Paul Miller, what do you make of that?
2: You know, I think I have to put context around it and say, first of all, I have was born and raised here in Rochester on the east side of the city. With that being said, I went to the Rochester City School District for kindergarten through 12th grade. I was a teacher in the RCSD. I was an administrator in the RCSD. I love this district. It helped make me who I am. I think that there are a lot of special people who work there and who have passed through there. So with all of that being said, I am pro-good school. I am not pro-charter school. I'm not pro-district. I'm pro-good school. And I'm pro-child. I want what's best for our children and our families to have the choice or the option, because often our families in Rochester, we know Rochester is one of the poorest cities in this country, usually top 3 to 5 poorest cities in the country. Our families often don't have the opportunity or affordability to pay for private school or to move to a district that they're comfortable with. So what typically happens with when you're moving or you're buying a house, the first question you ask your realtor is what? How's the school district? And how's the school district? Oh, if it's good, yeah, this is even better. Usually the property value is higher too. Our families often are composed of many black and brown folks. I think the majority of the inner city is black and brown. And I believe that we're also, our income doesn't allow our folks to be able to do that. So they don't have that choice. What charter schools did was provide a choice and an opportunity to often get a private school education for free. Also, with the charter schools, what ends up happening is that there's more accountability than there is for a standard district school, because the accountability is through your authorizer, which is either SUNY or NYSED, and you also have to answer. So even if you're SUNY, you still have to answer your accountability plan, but you also have to answer to the state, and then you also have a school board you have to answer to. All your funds are public. Everything is accounted for and has to be, and if you don't do well, you get shut down. And so to answer your question directly, it's upsetting that especially when I have a black woman who I know in Camille Simmons, who has an opinion that is very aligned to a political party or view, not what's best for kids. And you also think of the people who are voting no against the charter schools having the buildings are also, it's very aligned to their political party.
1: You are with Edceptional. What is Edceptional?
2: So Edceptional, we support the 16 networks, 28 charter schools. We try to fill all the gaps, usually due to the inequities in funding.
1: But you can't tell me then you're not pro public school, you're not pro charter school, you're just pro good school. You're pro charter school, of course you are.
2: I would argue with you no, because I have offered to help and support the district schools. So again, even as an administrator, when I moved and I moved to Albany and I ran schools and I ran charter schools in Albany, I was the CEO. We had 97% black and brown young men in 90% poverty. However, we averaged a 95% graduation rate, 100% acceptance to college, $25 million in scholarship every year.
1: Did you expel students?
2: Only when they expelled themselves. And so the very call with that, we did everything we could to support students. We have a school-wide code of conduct that was restorative in nature, that made sure that kids followed what they were supposed to follow, or we wouldn't have had those type of results. However, when a student exhausted that, and often our students would say, parents would say, man, this is the longest my child ever lasted at a school, because districts don't expel because they can't, but they do long-term suspension, and they put them in a separate alternative place for that typically. Charter schools doesn't have the funding to be able to do that. So the alternative to that is an expulsion. So when it's necessary, did I? Absolutely. Because I'm not going to have one child mess up the educational environment for all children.
1: So just briefly, I'm going to ask you about one other point that I think is substantive to the city's decision on selling this. And I'll ask Councilmember Patterson to weigh in on this too. This is where, and I'm sure President Simmons will speak for herself tomorrow.
2: Sure.
1: I mean, but part of her letter says the following. She's essentially saying that this decision is going to continue to make it harder for the school district financially. She says in her letter, we must address the mounting fiscal pressure on our district. Charter school enrollment in Rochester has surged over the last decade, and the financial impact is staggering. Our current budget necessitates a transfer of over $150 million to charter schools, money that is pulled directly away from our ability to provide essential services, mental health support, and extracurricular programs for the 21,000 students who remain in our care.
3: Can I go first? Let's talk math.
2: Because it's laughable. I got math, too. Yeah. Please.
3: So, and again, her key point is money, not kids. Right? Okay.
1: Well, she's talking about serving kids.
3: Yeah, brother, but wait a minute. Let's talk about the number of kids that she's not serving. So, $1 billion budget, $150 million. Okay, 15%, right?
1: Yep.
3: Charter schools serve 30% of the kids who could be in the city of Rochester, city school district. Well, that sounds like a profit center to me. I give them half of what they should get. And they take, so I give you 15% and you take 30% of my kids. Tell me how you're losing. Just math. Tell me how you're losing.
2: And they're consistently saying, and this goes down to finances, that they're stealing our kids because the children equal dollars. But how can you steal somebody that wants to go? If you give me $100 and say, here, here's $100, you can't say I stole it from you. You gave it to me because you wanted to give it to me. And that gives the parents an opportunity and a choice. And the math isn't mathing. Again, to support what Councilman said, is that if the charter schools get about $14,100 per child, that's their per pupil allocation. We don't get facility aid. There's no other funding that gets allowed to the charter schools, where the district has all of their other funding spent somewhere, it's debatable, between $35,000 and $45,000 a child, and is still failing our children. However, they also keep $10,000 approximately a year for the children that go to charter schools. They say they do it for special ed. They say that they keep it for transportation, but they're keeping it for all charter schools. So like Principal Yaman, if he has 130 kids, right? And let's say 12% are special ed. They're keeping that special ed money for all other 92, or I'm messing up my math. They're all other 88%. Math wasn't my strength, right? All other 88% of the children. On top of that, what if only 50% are transported and other are driven or walk? They're still keeping the money for that other 50%. You're keeping money for kids you don't educate. Stop saying that you're stealing or that the charter schools are stealing, because you can't steal something that's given. The money is the child's money. The money is for the child and is meant to educate the child. And at the end of the day, it should be about the children, not about the adults and the politics and the democratic alignment that is happening with the parties.
1: All right, so as we get ready to wrap here, Joan, listener, emailed to say, on the school sale, what would the district do with the sale money? It's the city that would use the sale money,
3: so,
1: correct?
3: Right, the district doesn't. So all of the school property is owned by the city of Rochester. The Rochester City School District is a sub-entity of the city of Rochester. That's why we include them in our budget deliberations. That's why they're included in our budget. So when they say they no longer have a use for a building, they return that building to us. Those dollars are going to go back into our general fund. We, you know, whenever the mayor gives us his budget, we'll see it no doubt sometime soon. Hopefully, because we're held up by the New York State budget, just like the school district is held up by the New York State budget. But those dollars are going to go back into our general fund to address our budget.
1: And how much are you getting from the sale if this happens?
3: So I'd have to go back and look. Well, actually, they can tell you the number. So we're like 1.5 million for
4: 1.75.
3: 1.7, and you're 3?
0: 3 million.
3: Yeah. Okay. So there it is.
1: Almost 5 million.
3: Almost 5 million.
1: All right. And lastly, Councilmember Patterson, a different listener. Why can I not find? Okay. Someone just asked, and I can't find the email now. Essentially, if the expert in education is the superintendent of schools, why wouldn't council listen to the superintendent on this?
3: Well, one, the expert in education is not necessarily the superintendent of schools. And this is not an issue regarding this is not an education issue. This is a real estate issue. And this is an issue regarding meeting the needs of city constituents. And so this is an issue of, we have surplus property. We have an obligation and a duty. Unless we have a use for the property, we need to sell it. Well, we don't run schools, so I don't need a school. So we're going to sell that process, those schools. We have a process to evaluate who and how we sell those schools to. These are the two folks that were selected for it.

0: Why wouldn't we? And the next part of it is, why wouldn't you want a school to be a school? Why not let a school? And look, they were built as schools. That was their design built purpose. Here's some people going, you know what? We want to adaptively reuse them as a school. Well, yeah, okay. I mean,
1: it makes sense to you. You know, I get that it makes sense to you. Got to keep it brief. You're going to hear the music. Go ahead.
2: Just even that, if just to answer that question directly, would you listen to a heart surgeon that often killed its patients, or would you want to hear from a surgeon that was the most successful surgeon in the world? Like, it just, I don't understand why we would go to an expert that isn't an expert.
1: Okay, we're going to leave it there, and in a couple of weeks, we're going to know. Michael Patterson, we'll know in a few weeks on a vote, right?
0: Yeah, hopefully.
1: And is it, if the vote stays 6-3, is that the end of this possible change here? Possible
0: we'll
1: sale?
0: Well, let's hope we can get it. Let's hope we can get to 7-2, at least 7-2. So that's my push is, let's get to 7-2, and we're going to keep talking and keep working, and we'll probably have to have another public hearing next week on a Thursday.
1: You'll be invited back, as will the members, any members of council. This is the public square here, no matter how they vote. Thank you for being here, Councilmember Patterson. And thank you to Paul Miller, Sherry Weber, Dennis Yaman. Thank you for telling your stories. Appreciate your time.
3: Thank you.
4: Thank you.
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1: From WXXI News, I'm Evan Dawson, and this is Connections. Festival season is finally here, even if today is not exactly a great festival weather day. Spring is coming, summer is coming, and festivals are back. And City Magazine is bringing you every festival under the sun in Rochester with its annual festival guide. The City team is here. We'll work through our way through the festival season. We'll also talk about some other things that are in the pages of Cities, including an inside look at a Rochester staple, Zweigel's. And I love this one. We have, and so does City, an exclusive interview. Well, it can't be exclusive if we both have it. It's an interview with City's advice columnist, one of the funniest people I know. It's all coming up on Connections.
10: Live from NPR News in Washington, I'm Ryland Barton. With hundreds of vessels still stuck in the Persian Gulf and costs piling up, shipping companies are feeling whipsawed with uncertainty over how and when the Strait of Hormuz might reopen more than 2 months into the Iran war. President Trump initially announced an effort in which the U.S. military would guide ships through the strait, then paused that to allow time for a deal to end the war. As NPR's Aya Batraoui reports, that change came as a surprise to almost everyone.
11: This was so abrupt that a person briefed on the matter, not authorized to speak to the media, told NPR that even Israel did not know about Trump's intention to end Project Freedom and had actually been preparing for an escalation. So what Trump says is he paused the operation because of what he calls great progress in reaching a final deal with Iran. And there were calls from countries in the region to Trump as well. In a post on X, Pakistan's prime minister, who's mediating between the U.S. and Iran, thanked Trump for pausing this operation. And he said that he and Saudi Arabia's crown prince, Mohammed bin Salman, had asked Trump to do just that and move toward reconciliation.
10: NPR's Aya Batraoui reporting. Millions of people with Medicare will soon be able to get a popular weight loss drug for $50 a month. Jackie Fortier with our partner KFF Health News reports.
3: Starting July 1st, GLP-1 medications like Wegovy and Zepbound will be available to some Medicare enrollees for weight loss for the first time. The program will cap the monthly cost of the popular drugs at $50. Without insurance, these drugs currently cost hundreds of dollars. To qualify, people need a doctor's note and Medicare Part D. They also need to be clinically overweight, plus have a condition like heart disease or prediabetes. But there are catches. The $50 copay won't count toward the annual out-of-pocket limit. The pilot also expires in December 2027, with no guarantee that the drugs will be covered under traditional Medicare after it ends.
10: That's Jackie Fortier reporting. The Musk versus Altman trial in Oakland took a personal turn today as the mother of four of Elon Musk's children took the witness stand. For member station KQED, Rachel Miro reports.
4: Siobhan Zilla served as Musk's eyes and ears on OpenAI's board and as a go-between after Musk left. But she contradicted his testimony, revealing he kept the extent of his pursuit of AI at Tesla secret as he poached top talent from OpenAI. Later testimony shed unflattering light on Sam Altman, too. A former board member explained Altman's five-day ouster in 2023 stemmed from concerns that he wasn't being straight with the board about which AI products had cleared safety review. Altman has yet to testify. That's set for next week. For NPR News, I'm Rachel Miro.
10: Republicans are rapidly pursuing redistricting efforts across the South following a U.S. Supreme Court ruling that affects some majority black congressional districts. South Carolina, Alabama, Tennessee, and Louisiana are all considering changes this week. This is NPR News. The FDA has announced its first authorization of fruit-flavored e-cigarettes. The decision's a major shift that comes after months of appeals to the Trump White House from the vaping industry. Health groups have argued against it and have long said flavors drive underage vaping in the U.S. As a presidential candidate, Trump promised to save the vaping industry. A luxury passenger train derailed in western Colorado today, damaging rail lines and stopping passenger rail service and freight trains across the state. Colorado Public Radio's Stina Sieg reports.
12: A luxury sightseeing train called the Canyon Spirit struck a semi-tanker truck, ripping it apart. Colorado State Patrol estimates 6,000 gallons of road oil spilled, requiring a massive cleanup effort. The tanker driver was taken to the hospital with minor injuries. No other injuries have been reported. A Canadian company owns the luxury train, but it uses many of the same train tracks as Amtrak. Amtrak had to temporarily suspend some of its popular California Zephyr route, putting passengers on buses. For NPR News, I'm Stina Sieg in Grand Junction, Colorado.
10: Kentucky Derby winner Golden Tempo will not run in Maryland's Preakness Stakes next weekend. That means there will be no chance of a Triple Crown winner this year where a horse wins the Derby, Preakness, and New York's Belmont Stakes. American Pharoah in 2015 and Justify in 2018 are the only horses to sweep all three races over the past four decades. Oil prices sank and stock markets rallied worldwide today. This is NPR News from Washington.
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1: From WXXI News, this is Connections. I'm Evan Dawson. Our connection this hour was made at one of the many, many festivals this season in Rochester. Rochester's often touted as a festival city, and in this month's conversation with a team at City Magazine, we bring you the festival guide here. From music to food, arts and culture, of course, there's no shortage of festivals to frequent this season. And we're also going to do some other stuff. We're going to bring you an inside look at a Rochester staple, Zweigel's. We also have an exclusive interview with City's advice columnists.
14: one of the funniest people I know. I'd like to welcome our guest here. Leah Stacey is editor-in-chief of City Magazine. Welcome back to the program.
15: Thank you so much.
14: Welcome to Roberto Lagares, multimedia reporter for City. Hello, Berto.
16: Thanks for having me.
14: Hey, hey. Jacob Walsh is art director for City Magazine. Hello.
17: Hi, Evan.
14: And you really do have a very funny advice columnist. I just want to tell you this.
15: We do. Maggie.
14: Maggie.
15: Maggie is her name, right?
14: Do I have to call her Maggie on the air today?
15: Dear Maggie.
14: Okay.
15: I mean, you can, yeah. I was just telling Jacob Sayers, it's like the worst kept secret. We literally list the person who writes the column, not as a byline on the column itself, but her name has always been in the front of the book. So if you're a sleuth enough to see which name got added or taken away, you could figure out who it is. I also think I tag her when I post about it on social media. So she's very funny and she does a great job with this.
14: This is like the old Calvin and Hobbes comic strip where he steals Susie Durkin's doll, Mr. Bun.
15: Yeah.
14: And then he clips magazine letters to write a ransom note. And he concludes with, "You cannot find me. You cannot trace me. Sincerely, Calvin."
17: It's the best piece of media to ever exist, I think, is Calvin and Hobbes.
15: Oh my God, you work for media.
14: I would say,
15: wow.
17: I love Calvin and Hobbes.
14: I think there's a strong argument for that.
17: I think it's amazing.
14: It's an incredible piece of philosophy.
17: Yes. As an only child who grew up with like a psychoanalyst for a dad, it was like, here's the books. And it's very like on brand for my experience of childhood and growing up.
14: You like that single panel where Calvin and Hobbes are crossing a stream and they see garbage in it. And Calvin says, "Sometimes I think the surest sign that alternate life exists elsewhere in the universe is that none of it has tried to contact us."
17: Yeah. Yeah.
14: A six-year-old.
17: It's amazing.
14: It's pretty cool.
17: It's funny. I like juxtaposition. Spiky hair, too. Not like Bart.
14: That influence your art at all,
15: you still with
14: way?
15: Us?
17: No, I can't draw.
14: You can't draw?
17: No.
14: Art director?
17: Correct. I can direct it. I can't illustrate.
14: I've never
17: claimed to be an illustrator. But yeah, you won't see me drawing stuff unless it's intentionally supposed to look bad or silly. Mm. I can. But yeah, no, there's no... There's no talent in that bucket of my life, unfortunately.
14: The title of the editor's letter is "What if it all works out?"
15: Mm-hmm.
14: Pretty provocative. What do you mean by that, Leah Stacey?
15: Oh, provocative. Good word. I don't know. Sometimes I write these in a certain mindset. No, I always write these in a certain mindset. Not sometimes. Not I think. It is. And I was having some thoughts that week. And I am one of those people, and I hate to admit this, but I know this about myself, who waits for the other shoe to drop, is like waiting for the other shoe to drop, right?
14: I always assume, like, something bad's coming around the corner.
15: I always am like, what's going to happen next? And I don't want to be that person. I want to be like positive, like what if it all works out? It's going to be great. Like, it's going to be a win. But I don't know if it's like the Irish in me. Sometimes we say that in our family, like, is it? We're like, the Irish invent, you know, terms of sadness and grief that don't even exist in other cultures, whatever. and it's, or it's like past trauma. Who knows? Like, I could psychoanalyze myself. I don't even need a dad to do that. But I was just having one of those days where, like, I need to assume the best instead of the worst. And also, like, take action to make sure that happens. So that was really the letter. And, you know, the state of our industry and the state of the world sits heavy with a lot of us, I think, right now. So yeah, it was a letter of like a little bit of a pep talk to myself and anyone else who might tend to feel that way.
14: I actually think that's really interesting, just because I tend to think now that like the 90s was like the peak of like blind optimism. Like the Soviet Union has fallen, you know, like Fukuyama's book says peace is on the march and, you know, that's going to be the state of the world. And, you know, we're going to have these flare-ups, but the world's going to be okay. I grew up at a time thinking, like, a lot of people around me were like, well, things will be fine. There'll be conflict. And now it's, like, flipped. A lot of kids are growing up thinking, like, somehow things are going to be terrible.
15: Yeah. Wait, I saw a headline this morning, and I was just, like, scrolling, and I did not read this fully, but it was also provocative. It was something to the effect of, like, it's about to be graduation weekend, and this is, like, the generation with the worst luck or something to that effect. I will find this headline. And it was like they went through high school during the pandemic. Now they're graduating into AI taking their first jobs.
14: Ugh,
15: and I was just like, man, it's always something.
14: It's really dark.
15: Yeah. And like last night I was having a conversation with somebody and we were saying something like, you know, that it's not a great time for such and such right now. And then we like looked at each other at the same time and we're like, it's never a good time. Yeah. You just got to do stuff. And you just, you got to like change that mindset. So I've been fighting really hard to do that.
14: That's a very interesting perspective. By the way, I'm just going to flag for myself this idea. We should talk to some recent grads on this program and just be like, do you feel like the weight of you were in a pandemic student and now there's the AI theft of the workforce?
15: Mm-hmm.
14: And are you like filled with angst or are you like, no, we'll overcome it? Like, I want to talk. I'm sure there's a range of views, but
15: oh yeah,
14: we could do. We're gonna do a lot of that this summer.
15: I would be very interested to hear that show.
14: Yeah, I love that idea. So, all right, let me ask all three of you then. It's festival time. As you can look outside today on this 47-degree rainy day, it's festival weather, everybody.
15: Let's go.
16: So true.
14: And for all of you guys, staff picks for the first of all, how many festivals are there?
15: Great question.
17: I think like 800,000 of them. Right?
14: You're like 800.
16: The limit does not
14: exist.
16: You
14: see the thousand.
17: You see the fear in my eyes.
15: Yeah, really. Yeah.
17: I think it's like a lot.
15: It's a lot.
14: It's a big number.
15: It's close to 100, if not over. And I know that we already missed two that I've got to add online. And we stopped at October. And there's definitely more in November and December. And then, you know, going into next year. So... yeah, May through October. I don't know. Somebody count them.
14: It's a lot of festivals. Staff picks for the festivals. Leah?
15: So I wrote about, I think, Fringe Festival. I mean, obviously, I work on Cocktail Revival and have for 10 years. I love that festival. I don't really get to go to it. I'm more like, I'm there. I'm just like there. And I'm awake for a week. But I also wrote about the Hilton Apple Fest, which is something I grew up going to. My dad's family is from Hilton, and that's like a really sweet childhood memory. Like, just like even the smell of apples to this day brings me back to like, oh, it's Apple Fest time. Or like, I love fall, and it would always just kind of kick that into gear.
14: I love it. Birdo.
16: Puerto Rican Festival. Had to go back to some roots.
14: It's so predictable.
16: You know, I was like, I'm not going to do it. I'm not going to do it. I'm doing it.
14: You're doing
16: and
14: it.
16: Here I am. But mostly the nostalgia of it. That's kind of the big thing for me. Plus, I mean, really any excuse to have some really good food, some great music, and then relate to a bunch of people who I'm like, oh, okay, that's not unique to me. We all went through this. Sweet. Yeah, that's great.
14: What about you, Jake?
17: Oh, man, it's got to be the South Wedge Fest. I love living in the South Wedge. I love seeing it busy. I love seeing it bustling. I love the South Wedge.
14: How walkable is the South Wedge?
17: Incredibly.
14: Yeah.
17: I mean, it's about as walkable as any place with sidewalks. I'm so sorry. That sounded very sassy. You mean like how easy is it to get to places where you want to go?
14: Yeah.
17: I would say it's very easy. Yeah, yeah. I like it over there.
14: If you got a couple days off, you can do a lot on foot.
17: I think you can. Yeah. I'm more of a, I find myself on the bike a lot.
14: No, but I kind of view that as like adjacent to walkable.
17: It is walk adjacent. Yeah. But no, you know, you have the main drag on South Ave. Many of my friends live there. Those are not public facing businesses by any means, and they're not featured at the festival, but, yeah, I love it. I love being down there. I love seeing it super duper alive instead of just the normal amount of alive. Fun to see a bustle. And you can quote that.
16: I love it.
14: I do like that.
17: No one's ever said it before because it's so dumb.
14: Leah Stacey, one of the things that has been sort of a consistent theme on the talk show recently has been about how we got back to, quote, normal post-pandemic, but certain things never fully got back to normal. Like some people still wear pajama pants in public, and like there's certain things that like just never really fully went back to like the before times. How are we doing on festivals in general here? Do you think the festival circuit is as strong as it was pre-pandemic?
15: Oh yeah, I would say this last year felt like it was back in full force. I mean, for any of us who went to festivals or like we cover a lot of stuff, it felt very quote-unquote normal pre-pandemic. pre-pandemic times. I love that sweatpants is the example you chose.
14: Or pajama pants, yeah.
15: Okay, yeah. Are they okay on airplanes? That's a whole show. That's a
14: like the only place I think they're okay outside the house.
15: Yeah.
14: I feel like the airplane, especially if it's like a red eye.
15: Mm-hmm.
14: Okay, I'm going to get myself in trouble if I say any more than that here.
15: Cut his mic.
14: But before we get into Berto's piece here, I just want to ask you one other question on like an approach to this, because you know you can't cover every festival, dozens or hundreds.
15: Mm-hmm.
14: So what are you hoping this issue will do for people when they pick it up?
15: Well, I think the guide in particular is a great thing to just like leave on your coffee table right through October. It's a constant go-to for those listings, at least a starting point, especially if you're going to have family in town over the summer. You kind of want to take them somewhere. A lot of these are family friendly, so bring in your kids. Some of them are pet friendly. Some of them are, you know, a little bit of a road trip. We have a fun little key that Jake designed all the icons for in there. And I think, you know, aside from that, it bookmark it on the website, too, because that's where if we did miss something, which, as I said, I've got to add two that I know of right now, you can go back to that. And it's kind of constantly being updated throughout festival season. So we really want this to be a resource.
14: Well, there's a really fun piece in here, the photo essay called Some Like It Hot.
15: Mm-hmm.
14: Five generations of Zweigels prove that family is a link to longevity, and we do have Julie Camardo, the CEO and fifth-generation family member of Zweigels, on the line with us. First of all, Julie, hello. Welcome.
18: Thank you. Pleasure to be here.
14: Great to have you. And Berto, what an assignment here.
16: Yes. Yes. It was amazing. Absolutely amazing and delicious. I said I was going to take a break from eating some Zweigels. That did not last.
14: Whose idea was this? Did you bring this in? Like, you know what? I love eating Zweigels. How about I just go do a piece on Zweigels?
16: No, I have to give all credit to Leah here with that. Every year it's, you know, it's a tough, you know, you have to find that through line. And especially with the festival guide, it's like, okay, what's the through line? And then it just... We're sitting up on five, and she's like, "Hot dogs. That's the through line. Like that's it." So mm-hmm. then we actually both went to the Zweigels HQ and got to see how the sausage is made, as they say.
14: So let me ask Julie here that with the history of this company, we find out that it's founded in 1880 by Julie's great great grandparents. That's Josephine and C. Wilhelm Zweigel, or is it Zweigel? What was the actual pronunciation, Julie?
18: We said Zweigel, but probably you're right. There must have been a little German accent in there along the way, I'm sure. So, yeah.
14: It was located at the corner of Joseph Ave and Kelly Street until it was forced to move to Plymouth due to urban renewal. And, you know, you've got around, you know, fewer than 60 employees, but some staff members have generations of families that have worked with and for you. Is that right?
18: That is correct.
14: I mean, like,
18: yes.
14: So it really is like family in many, many ways here. What, Julie, what's your first sort of memories of understanding what Zweigels had become, especially in this community?
18: My first memories? Wow, you... Goodness. I guess for me, there's so many memories. I don't know if I can pinpoint one particular memory, to be honest.
14: Go ahead. Go ahead.
18: Can you hear?
14: Yep.
18: Sorry. So what I think for me is most important, it's always the stories and the memories that people share with me that then just solidify the fact that, hey, I'm still here and this is why I am, you know, at the helm of the family five-generation business, and it makes it pretty amazing.
14: And you told Berto that that being in the city proper was important to your grandfather. Why?
18: So when the business was originally established, it was in the city of Rochester. And so when he looked to move and he was forced to move, there were employees who were from the city of Rochester. And he recognized the importance of having them being able to work at Zweigels and being able to get to work on time, and he knew that was important. Zweigels has also been in the city since the inception, and for my grandfather, it was important that we be able to continue in the city of Rochester. We're a staple here in the city, We feel very grounded in the city. It's important for us to be here. And so we're, the, you know, kind of the city and then the county and then, you know, our region beyond. It was something that we'll be able to continue to do. So the building that we're in now, it came with smokehouses, and we still use those smokehouses today. And I know Leo and Roberto saw them.
14: I love that. So what did you learn on this trip out there, Berto?
16: I learned that the one statistic that keeps sticking with me, because as I talk to everyone, you'll see throughout the piece, I ask them, what, you know, white hot or red hot?
14: Yeah, of course.
16: You know? Of course, you got to know.
14: Yeah.
16: And you'll see that the theme is always white hot, yet, and Julie, correct me if I'm wrong, but it was, I believe it's 8-1 red hot over white hot. So it's almost like an if you know, you know kind of thing. When you're talking to someone who really knows their Zweigels, they're going to lean white hot. But
14: they're going to lean white or red?
16: They're going to lean white.
14: Okay.
16: But the actual numbers of which performs better, it's seems to be red hot. So I thought that was interesting. It's like, you know, it's almost like maybe it's like a comfort thing where people are like, oh, I'm going to go red hot, like traditional. That makes sense. But once you've had the white hot, you're like, oh, you know.
14: So you're saying I'm lack, because I'm a red hot guy. So I'm like lack of culture in the hots.
16: Maybe you need to just branch out a little bit. That's all. Okay. You know, throw a little Dijon mustard or something like that. I'm just saying, I just noticed that everyone kept saying white hot, and I was like, wow, I mean, it's 8-1 red hot over white hot, but everyone keeps saying white hot. So I thought that was really interesting. Seeing the inception of it and then going, you know, then luckily we were able to go to ESL ballpark and kind of see that end, the end line of it all is, I don't know, it was just nice to kind of see that cycle.
14: All right, so first of all, Julie, any surprise there on, like, this fight over what red and white hots?
18: Oh, well, not for me. I've been living with it for, you know, years since I was born. But, no, it's just that white hots are so unique to our area. Something that makes Rochester special that no other place has.
14: What is the actual difference with a red and a white hot? People want to know, Julie.
18: I can't tell you.
14: No. Oh.
18: Just kidding. So you know, it's a different meat blend. So we use pork, beef, and veal in our white hot dogs. There's no nitrites, no cure. They're 100%, like, there's nothing, no celery powder, completely nitrate free. And it's a different spice blend. So it's similar to maybe a Weisswurst, but it's not a Weisswurst. And it is just a very delicious, unique product that we manufacture that sets Rochester apart from the rest of the United States, really.
14: I'm waiting for the recipe on the red hot. You're not going to give us that one?
18: No. Sorry, I guess I could say the red hots are pork and beef, and they have a different spice blend, a different makeup, and they do have nitrites in them, and so it's a different product.
14: An interesting observation from Berto in this piece is that for some, hot dogs is like, well, that's like the taste of summer. That's ballpark. Mm-hmm. That's celebrations. That's holidays. But for others, it's about literally feeding families on a budget.
16: Yeah. Yeah, and that was important right from the jump when we first started diving into, but really before we even visited the factory, it was something I really wanted to touch on as both on a personal level, growing up, I have 8 brothers and sisters, and you know, there's definitely like what I quoted, like the struggle meal. And you know, hot dogs are a part of that. So it's like, you know, it sits in this like duality, and I felt that, it was important to kind of touch on, how it's kind of sitting there and the role and the importance, how it is. It's beyond festivals, but it is that a staple and a pillar in festivals.
14: Absolutely. Let's grab Anthony and Victor on the phone with a question before we let Julie go. Hey, Anthony, go ahead.
19: Hi, Evan. How are you?
14: Very good.
19: I got a question for the person from Zweigel's. Quarter pounder, large hot dogs, but now they're only making them in the pop. Are they going to bring the other ones back?
14: The quarter pound hots is what you're asking. Are they going to bring those back?
19: Yes. I don't see them in the stores anywhere and have them for the last couple of years.
14: Okay. Julie?
18: Yeah, you're right. Are we going to bring them back? Is someone so not in the retail package the way that you're thinking? We do sell them in the larger packages to distributors, Palmers. You could probably get them at Palmers if you would like them. But the Wegmans and Tops, they do not sell those quarter pounders. Mm. So the skinless ones you're talking about.
14: All right, Anthony. So maybe Palmers, it sounds like. Yeah. Okay.
18: Yeah.
14: Okay.
18: You should be able to call up Palmers Market. They're brand new. They're back brand new. They're not brand new. They just reopened their market, and hopefully they can help you.
14: So, Julie, what is the reach of Zweigel's? How far do your products go now?
18: Yeah, so

0: simple kind of geographic is, let me say, 50 miles to the north, south, east, and west of Rochester, the city of Rochester. Reality, we're a little bit bigger than that. So wherever there is a Wegmans, we are sold. We do very well in certain specific parts of Wegmans, the Virginia, the Maryland, the North Carolinas, places where we have some Rochester transplants. And then we do have some presence in the Buffalo and Syracuse markets as well.
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1: At our most recent expansion, where we looked to build outside of the Rochester, well, New York, I should specifically say, area. But our roots are in Rochester. Our fan base, our history is here. And this is the city that loves us. This is the city that supported us, the area, all of the people, Rochester, greater Rochester area. And so, you know, it didn't make sense for us to move. This is our home. This is where we belong.
2: Is there a round number of how many HOTS you're creating a year?
1: How many hot dogs are we creating a year? I guess we do things more in pounds than hot dogs.
2: Let's do pounds. How many pounds?
1: So that's okay. So it's not all hot dogs that we make. It's about 5 million or so pounds over the year.
2: Wow.
1: Give or take.
2: Yeah, amazing. All right, so this is how we're going to wrap here. For me,
1: okay.
2: It's a red hot, although Birdo is trying to convince me to get on the white hot bandwagon.
3: Highly recommend it.
2: But for now, it's a red hot, ketchup only for me. Although I would do relish, I would do onions. But for the most part, it's ketchup only red hot. Birdo?
3: I'm a white hot with Dijon mustard. Simple. However, I'm also full dressed. Throw everything on it. Borderline Chicago dog. Okay. So I'm kind of on that duality I was talking about, you know, feast or famine. That's what I'm talking about.
2: The only thing I would reject would be the mustard. I had a scarring experience with horseradish as a child, and anything related is hard for me. But everything else I can do.
3: So. Fair.
2: Okay. Jake?
4: For me, it is a white hot on a charcoal grill, popped open on a New England-style bun with Dijon mustard and sauerkraut.
2: Nice.
4: There's nothing like it. And I didn't even have to think about it. I'm usually thinking about eating that bang right there.
2: Right. Are you laughing at me, by the way?
5: Yeah.
2: The scarring experience with horseradish?
5: It's so specific. And like to let that ruin mustard for you. I don't know. I feel like
2: it's
5: we need
2: related.
5: To revisit this.
2: I had a ham and cheese sandwich with mayonnaise prepared by my stepmother when I was 10, except for the mayonnaise was horseradish, and I was not prepared
5: that
2: for it.
5: That sounds kind of good.
4: It's tough if you're not expecting it.
5: Yeah,
4: you think you're being poisoned.
2: I was not ready. Okay, so what's your choice here, Leah Stacey?
5: It's always game time decision for me. Mm. I gotta like go with my gut right then if there's the choice. But if I'm eating a red hot, it's also ketchup. And if I'm eating a white hot, it's probably Dijon as well. Mm-hmm. Maybe some relish.
2: Mm. All right.
5: The sauerkraut thing sounds good, though.
2: Julie, is there a go-to? Good. You want to take us out with your go-to?
1: Sure. So you should be a white hot when everybody else is a red hot kind of gal. I said to Roberto and Leo when they came, I said, you don't need to put anything on top of the Zweigels because we're delicious just the way we are. But if I were to have one, I am a Dijon mustard girl. I'll put on some relish and maybe some hot sauce. So
3: nice.
1: Depends on where I am.
2: Julie Camardo is the CEO of Zweigels. Long family history, a great piece from Birdo in this edition of City Magazine. Thank you for making the time for the program. A lot of fun talking to you, Julie.
1: Thank you so very much. You all have a great afternoon.
2: See, you notice, Birdo, that I didn't say that we're in Zweigel season. It's like talking to a winemaker and saying, oh, it's rosé season.
5: Yes.
2: And they're like, oh, you're only going to consume our products during like a small window of time?
3: True.
2: It's Zweigel season all year round for a lot of people. But I think it's like especially.
5: You could say grilling season.
2: Mm. Yeah.
5: Right?
3: I give Zweigels, you know, all of baseball. That's a big season.
2: Oh, baseball, that's a big season.
3: It's a big season.
2: Yeah,
3: it's a big season. You know what I'm saying? Mm. And then like a little downtime for some coquito or something. I don't know.
2: 100%. All right, let's take our only break of the hour. We're going to come right back with the city team. We're going to talk flower power, summer of whimsy, ticket to ride, press play. There's a lot that is in this issue that we're going to cover. And in our second half hour, we're also going to talk about what's going on at International Plaza. And we are talking the advice columnist, the masked advice columnist for City Magazine. We'll come right back with the team from City. I'm Evan Dawson. Thursday on The Next Connections, we welcome the superintendent of the Rochester City

0: school district, the president of the school board, the vice president of the school board, Dr. Rosser, President Simmons, Vice President Malloy, all joining us, talking about some of the hot issues facing the district, the possible sale of old school buildings to charter schools, and plenty else that's on their plates. They'll take your questions as well Thursday. This is Connections. I'm Evan Dawson. So we're going to take just a couple of minutes now. We've got the issue here with us. I saw a stack in the Greased Library yesterday. It's nice. Out everywhere. City Magazine is the festival guide now. It's out now. And I like Leah's idea. Like, grab it and keep it through the fall, because festivals, we are in that season, and it goes for months now. But there's always great stories there. Tell me a little bit about Flower Power, Gino's story on the city of Rochester's Mark. I love that, Leah Stacey.
1: Oh, yeah. So that festival, it almost came out of nowhere for us. We knew about the documentary, but we didn't know there was going to be a festival. And when we say the Flower Mark, we mean the city logo, essentially, that you see everywhere. And so in Gino's story is a little bit of history on the design and some quotes from the designer himself. And the festival is, I believe, Saturday, June 6th, without looking. And they currently have the bridge here at High Falls closed because they're resurfacing it, because the festival is going to be right on the bridge. So that'll be interesting. And he also talked to a couple folks who are participating in the festival as artists. You know, they have used the Flower City mark as part of their art. A lot of people have it tattooed on them. He talks a little bit about that. So it is a cool piece of, like, Rochester lore, but also at this point it's really becoming Rochester history. And again, I'm not looking at this directly, but does anyone have offhand the origin year of the Flower City mark?
2: 1976.
0: Yes. 1970.
1: Thank you.
0: 50 cool. years.
2: 1976, 50 years. There you go.
1: Yes.
2: There's got to be a connection there.
3: I like
1: it. There is, yeah. For sure. Yeah. So interested to see how this festival goes. And there's, again, going to be a documentary. With full disclosure, we have some folks from WXXI working on that documentary, and including our own Katie Eppner. And then it will premiere at the Little Theater. And I believe they are trying for more than one showing, but don't quote me on that. They haven't announced the dates yet. Actually, there was a special screening in late May, and then they're gonna air the full documentary, which is still being produced.
0: Okay. I like Flo Cardella's piece, Summer of Whimsy. Mm-hmm. It's the idea on, you know, how to get the most out of the summer season.
1: Yeah.
0: My technique over the years is to, like, you write down your bucket list. Like, what do you love to do?
1: Yeah.
0: And what do you want to not, you don't want to wake up like on October 1 and go, I can't believe we didn't X, Y, or Z. And, you know, sometimes that's, you know, taking a walk in your favorite park, or going to your favorite beach, or, you know, picking up an Abbott's or something.
1: Yeah.
0: That's a strategy for me. What about you?
1: Every summer I'm like, I'm going to do this thing. Like, last summer, it was like, I'm going to take my niece and nephew, like, go with them to Seabreeze. And we didn't do it. So this year, I'm like, we got to do it. We got to just, like, you just got to pick the date. If it's something where it's like you're planning several schedules, you just got to do it. Just pull the plug, get the date, buy the tickets, go. Because summer is so short here.
0: I know.
1: It goes by in a flash. And you're like, oh, man, we had that list. I also think, for me, it's like making a realistic list. Like, I would totally overshoot that and be like, I'm going to do all these things, but maybe breaking it down by month and just picking like two or three things, and you're going to feel so accomplished by the end of the summer.
0: That's pretty good.
1: And I think flows are really sort of broad.
0: Yeah.
1: Like,
0: oh yeah.
1: And you could even maybe do a couple of them at a time.
0: Yeah. No, Flo always has interesting ideas, including, by the way, build your own soundtrack. I knew people who used to do like a mix of summer every summer when we used to burn CDs. Remember that, everybody?
1: I was one of those people.
0: Or maybe mixtapes.
1: Yep.
0: Remember that?
1: Yeah.
2: I'm still burning CDs. I love it.
0: Yeah. Berto's like, mixtapes. What is a tape?
2: Berto is old school as well.
3: I'm in there. I'm
2: in
3: there.
2: In the
3: I ruined my grandma's computer with LimeWire.
0: Yeah.
3: You know? I'm in there.
2: How else are you going to download Papa Roach singles?
3: Exactly.
0: Exactly.
3: Right.
0: Are you like a summer soundtrack person?
3: Yeah. I am. I think so. Like, I have a playlist. I have a few playlists.
0: Yeah,
3: I usually, I'm all of mine are based off of random things. Like, I have a playlist called Raining in October, but there's a disclaimer that says you can play this anytime it's raining. It gets a lot of love because it's always raining.
0: Can you play it when it is not raining? You cannot. You
3: really can't. No, it is just not the vibe. Yeah, but then I've got one called Kodak Gold 200 that's based off of the film stock, which is notoriously used in the summer. A lot of good vibes. Warm. Uplifting.
2: We're artists, Evan.
1: You weren't expecting
2: stuff like this.
3: You weren't expecting this. Like,
0: so specific.
3: Yes.
0: I love that. Jake, what do you do to make sure that you hit October 1st and you don't look back and go, oh my gosh, I didn't do anything that I wanted to do?
2: I make sure to set a default for... Let me back up. I like to designate an activity as a default that I would like to do. And what I always want to do is I want to go to the beach with my fiance, lay around there, take a dip, and then like go get ice cream. And I would say we do that, I don't know, 10 times a summer. We do it a lot. Yeah. And it's like, it is truly the best. It's one of my favorite things to do. And I just try to think of the things I like to do the most and make sure I do them. And that usually ends up working out. Which reminds me, I have to like book a campsite for this summer. I have to do that now, right about now.
0: You wait any longer.
2: Yeah, I'll get the dregs, which is always where we end up, and it's always fine because you're in a tent.
0: There's a campsite called the Dregs, by the way.
2: Really?
0: Yeah, it's actually just a parking lot.
2: Oh, no kidding.
0: No, it's not actually.
2: They paved Paradise to put that up, right?
0: Yeah, they did.
2: Oh, that's what I thought.
0: Oh, man.
1: I gotta go. Thanks.
0: They did.
2: Oh, thanks, everybody.
0: That could be on the summer playlist there. All right, so before we bring in Jason Barber, so real quick, I just want to ask you about two other stories, Leah, because we're going to run out of time here.
1: Mm-hmm.
0: Patrick, who is has vanished into thin air.
1: Oh, stop. Oh, my God. Don't make me emotional.
3: The Thanos snap.
0: He's vanished into parenthood, appropriately so.
1: Yeah, he's on parental leave again.
0: Which is great. Good for him.
1: Yeah.
0: And we wish him well. His piece is on Ticket to Ride on the Upstart Ticking Co.
1: Yeah. Mm-hmm. So this is a story about a company that relocated here from Brooklyn. The founder of the company is not originally from here, but married a Rochesterian. And as happens, they moved back home to be close to family. And actually got connected to Trevor through the Chamber of Commerce because he had plugged in there and was kind of like putting some feelers out in the community. And so several companies locally, several festivals locally are kind of partnering with Ticketing Co. and working to... He's working to create a very strong hometown base where his company is now located. And the thing that is really cool is Leica Humanitix, which is a ticketing platform that gives a portion back to charity. You can do that through Ticketing Co. and you can make it a local charity, which is, you know, extremely cool. And Trevor is a very motivated, going back to that positivity conversation we had at the beginning of the hour, just like a very bright spot in the community. It's cool to see this company here and to have something like that based in Rochester. So it felt very relevant to festival season.
0: Oh, that could be, this is going to be its own conversation on Connections soon. It's really, really an interesting story.
1: Yes, it is.
0: It really is, for sure.
1: Yep.
0: So we're going to set that aside, and that is something we will talk about on a different day. Really cool story. And press play. Oh my gosh, Jay Milton.
1: Doesn't he look so cool in that photo?
0: This is like our old colleague. He is such a stud.
1: He's so cool.
0: The Rochester band, The Demos, reviewed by John Heath. And Jay Milton just is the stud of studs here.
1: Yeah, and Crit Upra did a great photo of them there. The Demos, it's such a cool story. Because I think I'm squarely the same age as them. So I remember when they were on tour back in, you know, the days when Joywave was the hoodies, and it was just like Jake probably remembers this a little bit too. The music scene was very different. We had these bands that were like really going after getting signed, and mm-hmm. some of them had offers and they were touring around the nation, and it was like really exciting. Like, I remember working with Troy Smith at the Insider magazine at the DNC, and he would go on in the van with them for like a week or two and like go on tour, and like it was like our own little MTV miniseries with these bands. So I didn't know Jay until I started working here, and then after he left WXXI, the Demos kind of got back together and they grew the band by a couple members, and now they're playing at Lilac Fest. And so that is what the story is about. I believe their show is May 14th.
0: Yep. So they'll be at the festival. Mm-hmm. Jay, congrats, man. Good to see you back on stage. You're looking more boss than ever there. He looks amazing.
1: Yeah. You got to go to one of their shows.
0: I definitely want
1: to. They just played the Bug Jar 2 months ago.
3: I think so.
0: I'm going to rage at their shows. It's going to be amazing.
1: I'm nice. Going to go just to see that.
0: Yeah.
3: I'll bring the Tylenol.
0: Just for the spectacle. One place that you can go for a lot of what's going on in festival season is the International Plaza. The piece in this edition of City is called A Cultural Hub by Kellen Beck. And you also have a nice list of events happening up here at the International Plaza. And we have Jason Barber on the line with us from International Plaza. He's the site manager with the International Plaza and Ibero-American Development Corporation. Jason, welcome back to the program.
4: Hey, I'm glad to be back.
0: So one of the things that you told Kellen Beck is that this year we're changing things up a little bit. We're doing a lot more here. So what's on the menu here? Kind of take us through what you expect.
4: Oh, my gosh. I think this year we're really, last year we were really surprised. We had over 4,000 people come to our Dominican Day event, and this year we're expecting the same number. But we're also trying up different ideas. I have a raffle / game event for our community. We're already expecting about 1,000 people to attend that raffle event at the end of this month. We moved around Pride and turned it from kind of just a drag show into the first Latino, Latinx pageant in Rochester. So we're changing up the ideas of the plaza, but we're also bringing in new people. We have Corey Brooks, who runs Corey Bakery. He's making these amazing little mini cakes that you can come and deck out. And he's also going to do a flan. He's going to do a lot of other different stuff. We have Paul Seasons, a little spice shop. But we also have a traditional one. And we also been working really close to the commissary, We've started bringing their vendors over to the plaza, and we're hoping to kind of build that relationship during the off season where our vendors can go to the commissary and their vendors can come to the plaza during our festival season.
0: And the festival season is Sundays. The opening ceremony was this past Sunday. You've got a Mother's Day celebration coming up this coming Sunday?
4: Yes, we do. Hopefully, knock on wood, if it doesn't rain. But yeah, this opening, we had our largest opening ever. We had over 350 people come to the opening. And so it's been really encouraging to kind of see the growth of the plaza and to see, people wanting to come there and really just have fun. It's a really joyful experience. And I really wish that all of you guys can come out during the season on one of our Sundays. I mean, we're open Wednesday through Sunday, but our events are on Sunday, and it's just so much fun. There's people dancing, there's people singing. There's just, it's a full-on experience.
0: You got to explain one thing to me here. So Jason is always talking about the great food and why not. And in the piece here, you're talking about people eating empanadas, getting coffee, tamales, pastelitos, and then alcapurrias, which is not something I know, Jason. Can you explain?
4: It's a really unique Puerto Rican dish. It's yuca and plantain. The yuca is pureed in kind of, and then inside of it is meat. So it's kind of this long kind of corn dog version, but made out of yuca and plantain.
0: Berto, are you familiar?
3: Yes. But I'm personally not a huge fan, but that's because I was forced to try it when I was a kid, and horseradish situation, but yeah, where I didn't like it because my grandpa kind of was like, you have to try it. And then I was like, I don't like it. And he's like, try it again. I was like, oh. Yeah.
4: That was like me with Malta Goya. My abuelo made me drink Malta Goya. Yeah.
3: I drink too much Malta Goya.
4: Yeah.
0: I mean, but if you're not down with alcapurrias, then you got the tamales and the empanadas and the pastelitos, and you're going to find something there.
3: Ooh, yeah.
4: Oh,
3: I mean,
4: my gosh.
3: We
4: also made sancocho this Sunday. We're probably making it almost every Sunday now. One of our vendors is making sancocho, which is just amazing. It's one of the best dishes you could possibly have. It's a long-form stew that, with yuca, potatoes, plantains, meat in it. It's so good.
0: Well, if people want to see the full schedule, first of all, you've got the Sunday schedule in the City Festival Guide, of course. Mm-hmm. Where do you want them to get more information, Jason?
4: I mean, they can go to us on Facebook. They can also go to our website. We're always looking for vendor opportunities, too. So nonprofits, businesses, if you have a small little craft shop, if you have a food vendor, there's so many opportunities to be at the plaza throughout the Sundays. And it's just a really great opportunity. And it's also the most affordable vending fee in Rochester. 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
0: Remind people where to find you if they haven't been to the plaza, Jason.
4: So you can just come to the plaza. It's over on North Clinton Ave. It's right across from St. Michael's Church, one of the most beautiful churches. You'll know when you see St. Michael's. We'll be right there. It'll be right across the street. So you can see the steeple from anywhere in the city.
0: Have an awesome festival season, man, and thank you for making time for the program today.
4: Thank you for having me.
0: Jason Barber is the site manager for the International Plaza, Ibero-American Development Corporation, and they have a big list of what's going on. But that's what city's doing. They're taking you through all these festivals. And in a moment here, we're going to have to make a decision on whether we're going to unmask who's your?
1: Maggie.
0: Maggie.
1: Yeah.
0: Maggie is your advice columnist here. Because we've been talking about the festival guide, but Dear Maggie is a staple.
1: Mm-hmm. At this point, yeah.
0: Okay. Mm-hmm. So how did you find Maggie, first of all? How did you decide Maggie was your advice column?
1: Well, Maggie came to me with the idea, but I had wanted to do something like this. And just, we had talked about it. I think we've talked about this off and on for a couple years, right? Just kind of diversifying some of the, what we call the furniture in the magazine, these like standing pieces. And we thought, oh, an advice column would be really fun, but we were kind of going back and forth on like, who should write this? And then Maggie came to me. We were chatting about the magazine and had written at least one other freelance piece for us, I believe. We'll have to confirm that with her. Or we had at least talked about her doing that and was like, what about an advice column? And I said, oh my God, that's a great idea. And it's been really fun.
0: You know, it feels kind of old school, and I love it.
1: Right.
0: I think we've got Maggie ready. The mysterious Maggie from City Magazine.
1: There she is.
0: There's Maggie. How are you?
5: I'm doing very well. Thank you for having me on, Evan.
0: I'm going to start by reading the question from Camera Shy for you, and then I want you to kind of take me through a little bit of, like, how does an advice columnist kind of come up with the right mix for somebody? Because a lot of these kind of questions become pretty universal. It's one person's story, but there's so many people who can relate here. So Camera Shy says, Dear Maggie, I've started pursuing social media content creation, and I feel like my friends don't respect my work. It's not full time yet, but I'm serious about turning it into something sustainable. At first, they were supportive, but now I get backhanded comments when I pull out my phone to try to capture content. One person has asked not to be recorded at all, and while no one else said that they have a problem specifically, the vibe has definitely changed. I feel like I can't share a big part of my life. Is there a way to balance pursuing this dream and keeping my friends? That's from Camera Shy. So tell us a little bit about what you wanted to express there, Maggie.
5: So I guess I would say I always start with drawing on experience. One of the benefits of being me is that I have a lot of varied experiences in my life, both good and bad. And this was one that definitely resonated. I've had friends, as I mentioned in the column, that, you know, you're kind of in a rough spot. Maybe you're not communicating the way you want to, but you want to preserve the friendship. So how do you do that? And so going through this question, it was, you know, immediately, oh, I've been through this before. This is how I handled that situation. And the desired outcome was to keep these friends. But part of it also, too, is like calling a spade a spade. You always have those people in your life that are like your sounding board that'll just agree with everything. I think a job of the advice columnist is to kind of tell people like, you're wrong. you kind of need to roll it back, do some self-evaluation and, you know, some self-reflection in order to get to the place that you need to get. But ultimately, it's like, how does somebody walk away with the best advice to get the outcome that they're looking for that's healthy for them?
0: If you're watching on YouTube, we've now unmasked Maggie as the great Vanessa Cheeks, and she's really one of our favorite regular Connections guests here, because Vanessa seems to know so much about so many different things here. Were you the type of person growing up that you had friends who would turn to you? Were you like the person everyone would kind of dump their stories to, confide in, talk to you about relationships, ask you questions? Was that you?
5: Yes, yes and no. So like I said, I wish I could say that my wisdom comes from being an old soul or an empath, but really it just comes from going through a lot of stuff, Evan. And so that's kind of where I pull from. And because of that, people have started coming to me over the last few years at work for career advice, personal advice, in my daily life, asking me questions, what they should do. And my goal anytime I want to give advice person to person is like, how do you do that from a middle instead of, again, being like on one side or the other? Because I don't think that's helpful. And so this is just a broader way to do that, to reach more people.
0: So Leah Stacey, I actually think this is a really smart time to have an advice column, because I think a lot of people are struggling, again, post-pandemic, but sort of in the new digital world, people are struggling in relationships in a lot of different ways. And sometimes it's because the social skills that you used to gain from just being together all the time and having to work things out and, you know, having to figure out how to do things, a lot of our time is now spent digitally, and it doesn't always lend itself to like person to person. So I actually think it's a really smart time for this.
1: No, I agree. And I think Vanessa has done a wonderful job with the last few columns of hitting like different points of life, but they are usually tied to a relationship, right? Like, this is the stuff we ask for advice about and really like value. She had a great one about parent and sibling dynamic, like sibling dynamic specifically when you're trying to do something nice for your parents in our family issue. And then there was your last one about date. Is she still with us?
0: Oh, of course.
1: Okay. Was your last one about, was your last one the dating one where we got that email back?
5: Oh yes, about like how to
1: meet people,
5: you know, date in the real life versus online. Yes,
1: and that's a great
5: Alan reached out. Love Alan.
1: Alan, shout out to Alan. That was such a like genuine email. He was like really conversing with Maggie through this email that he sent us.
0: And so what's in general, what do you want Alan and others in that situation to take away from it, Vanessa?
5: To put yourself out there. You know, Alan is one person, but I know a few people, including myself, who are really trying to date. But like you said, like dating online, it's not that person-to-person connection, and we're really missing that in life. And so you kind of have to be willing to embarrass yourself a little bit and like ask the person at the coffee shop what book they're reading and like spark up a conversation, or, you know, just go out and do new things, like force your friends to be your wingman or wingwoman to take you out, so that way you can like be comfortable being out in like situations with other people. But ultimately, like, you gotta just, I don't want to say stop being scared. I think, you know, nerves are a natural part of life, but you just gotta go for it.
0: How do people get in touch with Maggie, Leah?
1: So we have this line at the bottom of the column that says, send your burning questions to maggie@rockcitymag.com, rockcitymag.com. And we have gotten a few submissions. Again, like Vanessa and I kind of go back and forth. Like, she always has a few like ready to go, which is great. Or at least a couple questions that are like cooking. And we like loosely have been theming them to the issues. So like I said, the family one, this one I think is kind of a fun fit for festivals, because like you are going to see the micro influencers out with their phones at all these festivals. This has just been like such a fun addition, and Vanessa's done a wonderful job.
0: And I got to say, before we let you go, Vanessa, I really appreciate the fact that, you know, you're telling us that people are trusting you for advice, but sometimes you're giving yourself that same kind of pep talk, and that we're all going to stumble. Like, nobody's at the top of the mountain. Like, I figured it all out, and now I will bestow the wisdom to the masses below. Your humility makes you an even better writer and thinker, I think. That was my observation.
5: Oh, I appreciate that. Thank you.
0: Are you having fun with it, Vanessa?
5: Oh, I'm having so much fun. I am a nosy Nelly, and I love a little hot gossip, you know, especially if it's like low stakes. So please feel free to send me your questions. And it's just all part of the fun of being able to give people advice. And it's not unsolicited because you're asking me my opinion. So
0: that's right. It's Maggie at rockcitymag.com. Thank you. Nice to see you. Nice to unmask you. And we'll talk to you again in the real world, Vanessa. Thank you.
5: Thank you.
0: Truly one of the smarter, funnier, more generous people you'll meet. By the way, Summer in Studio E is a show celebrating the world-renowned classical music festivals of the Finger Lakes. Over the course of the summer, five ensembles will join us in Studio E for live music performance and conversation starting June 3rd with the artists in residence at the Geneva Music Festival performing music for string quartet. And you can stay tuned for more information and see the latest updates at WXXIClassical.org. So many great festivals, so many good things happening. Jake, Berto, Leah, great to see you. Congrats on another great issue. Thank you. Really, really lovely. Thanks. Zweigel's Red Hots, everybody. Red Hots.
2: Ooh-wee.
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0: The festival guide is out now from Citi wherever you find it. 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From all of us, thanks for being with us. 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
0: I'm Evan Dawson. Thursday on the next Connections, we welcome the superintendent of the Rochester City School District, the president of the school board, the vice president of the school board, Dr. Rosser, President Simmons, Vice President Malloy, all joining us, talking about some of the hot issues facing the district, the possible sale of old school buildings to charter schools, and plenty else that's on their plates. They'll take your questions as well Thursday.
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9: I'm David Lombardo, and you're listening to WCNY's The Capitol Press Room. On today's show, we'll talk with State Senator Zellner Myrie, a Brooklyn Democrat who's pushing legislation to ensure survivors of sexual misconduct can bring lawsuits against the estates of perpetrators who have died. Then we'll check in with Democrat Mary Finneran, who's running for an open assembly seat southwest of the Capitol region. And then we'll talk with the state's energy czar about New York's effort to develop new large-scale land-based solar and wind projects and consider what the Hochul administration is willing to have ratepayers pay for these green developments. And finally, we'll get to know Assemblymember Keith Powers, a Manhattan Democrat who used to serve on the New York City Council and won a special election earlier this year. It's all coming up right here on WCNY's The Capitol Press Room.
10: Live from NPR News, I'm Giles Snyder. Mississippi Governor Tate Reeves says multiple tornadoes have been reported in central and western Mississippi, with a major one reported in Franklin County, where damage is said to be widespread, with reports of people trapped inside damaged homes. President Trump warns that the U.S. will start bombing Iran at a, quote, much higher level and intensity if its leaders don't agree to a deal. But as NPR's Franco Ordonez reports, Trump also says a deal is very possible.
11: The president stopped a U.S. military operation escorting foreign ships through the Strait of Hormuz to see if negotiators can finalize and sign an agreement. Speaking at the White House, Trump insisted that the U.S. had won the war and that it's now time to, quote, get what we have to get.
12: We've had very good talks over the last 24 hours. And it's very possible that we'll make a deal.
11: But he also acknowledged that they don't have a deal yet.
12: We've had some good talks before, as you know.
11: Right.
12: And all of a sudden, the next day, they're like they forgot what happened.
11: He says there is no deadline for the talks. Franco Ordonez, NPR News.
10: The U.S. and Iran are still officially in a ceasefire, but the U.S. military said today that it fired on an Iranian oil tanker, saying in a social media post that a fighter jet shot out the tanker's rudder in the Gulf of Oman. The military says the vessel was trying to breach the U.S. blockade of Iranian ports. The latest NPR PBS Marist poll finds President Trump at the lowest point in his presidency politically. NPR's Domenico Montanaro says gas prices aren't helping.
13: Gas prices are hitting pretty much everyone. I mean, unlike most other things, there's relatively no partisan divide here on this. 4 out of 5 Republicans say gas prices are hurting their budgets, too. Politically, it's having consequences for President Trump because 63% say those price increases are his fault given the Iran war, and that includes about a third of Republicans.
10: According to the AAA Motor Club, the nationwide average for a gallon of regular is $4.53. In California, the average tops $6 a gallon. New research shows patients are living longer on a pancreatic cancer drug. NPR's Yuki Noguchi has more.
14: The drug, daraxonrasib, is in a class of genetically engineered medicines known as RAS inhibitors. It identifies and kills pancreatic cancer cells using a genetic mutation common to that cancer. The drug lengthens patient survival from about 2 to 3 months on chemotherapy to 8 or 9 months on average, and has fewer side effects. Drugs in a similar class have transformed treatment of colorectal and lung cancers. The new data are so promising, the Food and Drug Administration last week allowed the drug maker, Revolution Medicines, to expand access for pancreatic cancer patients prior to approval. Yuki Noguchi, NPR News.
10: This is NPR. A federal judge in New York has unsealed a purported suicide note left by convicted sex offender Jeffrey Epstein. It's a handwritten note and is said to have been found by Epstein's former cellmate, a police officer turned convicted murderer, who claims to have found it tucked inside a book after Epstein's first attempt to kill himself. The judge released the note at the request of the New York Times, which reported on it last week. Separately, Commerce Secretary Howard Lutnick was on Capitol Hill today, appearing behind closed doors before a congressional committee investigating Epstein. Pollinating insects influence human health by pollinating crops. NPR's Jonathan Lambert reports on new research in the journal Nature shows that influence can be surprisingly large.
15: Nature is good for human health. Trees clear the air, wetlands filter water, and insects pollinate food. But moving beyond these generalities to specifics has been hard. A research team in Nepal zoomed in by tracing the links between pollinators, crops, and farmers. They found that insects are responsible for more than 20% of total vitamin E, A, and folate intake in these areas. As insects decline worldwide from climate change, habitat loss, and pesticide use, the researchers say human health could suffer. But the study also found that simple actions to help pollinators, like planting wildflowers, can help reverse these declines and keep communities healthy. Jonathan Lambert, NPR News.
10: Japan's benchmark Nikkei is leading the way in Thursday trading in Asia. The Nikkei up more than 5.5%, crossing 62,000 for the first time. I'm Giles Snyder, NPR News.
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9: I'm David Lombardo, and this is WCNY's The Capitol Press Room, and we're joined in the studio by State Senator Zellner Myrie, a Brooklyn Democrat who chairs his chamber's Codes Committee, which handles bills dealing with the criminal procedure law, and heard testimony on Monday afternoon from survivors of sex trafficking, including two women who have accused Jeffrey Epstein of sexual misconduct. Senator Myrie, thanks so much for making the time.
17: Thanks for having me.
9: So the public testimony came at a committee meeting where lawmakers also considered your legislation that is designed to update New York's laws governing sex trafficking, including providing a pathway to lawsuits against the estates of alleged perpetrators of abuse. You've made the case that the status quo is failing survivors. So what is it about our laws right now that don't work for survivors?
17: So people are familiar with the Epstein case. I think people are familiar with this notion that abusers use a wide network to carry out that abuse. And in the Epstein case, he had a vast network because of his wealth, because of his prestige, because of the circles that he traveled in. And he was able to accumulate a lot of wealth that was initially separate from his sex trafficking venture, but as we have come to see with the release of more of the files, was in fact very intertwined and probably enabled a lot of that sex trafficking. As the law stand right now, that estate cannot be touched for what we call punitive damages, because the law says that when someone dies, that that estate cannot be held liable for what that person did when they were alive. There's some good reasons for that. There's some good legal foundations in that, but they're not based in the Constitution and they're not based in our statutes. They come from what we call common law. This is what the courts have made up. But punitive damages are meant to discourage behavior in our communities and our society that we find reprehensible, that we want to make an example out of. You are going to pay extra money for this type of behavior. My argument with this bill is that sex trafficking is such a behavior that we want to discourage and we want to make people whole. We want some justice for these survivors. And right now, they cannot recover from the Epstein estate. There are cases where the courts are telling them, this all is really terrible and traumatic what happened to you, but the state law says that you can't recover. That's part of why I wanted to introduce this bill and why I wanted to hear from them directly to see exactly how we should change it.
9: So it's one thing to make it so that someone can potentially access funds that might help them get counseling or maybe make up for lost wages that they never could realize. But punitive damages, what is the point of making it so that you can get punitive damages from someone who is dead? I mean, there's no chance, hopefully no chance, of them repeating that action. So what's the deterrent issue there?
17: So you can think about Epstein's case specifically. And when he first started getting charged, and there were charges both in Florida, there were some beginnings of charges here in New York, where they can foresee that they are going to be in legal and perhaps criminal trouble. And so they move their money around and they structure their estates such that it would be protected in the event that they die and the wealth that they accumulated would not touch any accountability from what they did in life. If we have on the books a measure for survivors to get some access to that, to get punitive damages for reprehensible behavior, the hope is that any future Jeff Epstein or anyone else knows that their current behavior will have an impact on what their estate is going to be, how they're going to be able to pass on that wealth, how they might be able to hide that wealth to benefit other people in the system. One of the unique things that we are doing in this bill is creating something called a sex trafficking venture in our statute. All of the entities surrounding Jeffrey Epstein and the direct abuse can be held liable if this comes into law. And what that is meant to do is to say, okay, well, the abuser may be dead, but the individuals who benefited from that, who are still alive, might also be held accountable and liable. And that, to me, is also a way to deter this type of behavior.
9: So it's one thing to open the door for this type of legal action or create it so that someone else can be roped into this type of case. But what about the threshold for actually proving that you deserve punitive damages? Are you looking to revisit that standard, which is, I'd say, higher than what we might expect to potentially get other types of payouts?
17: No, it's a great question. And this bill amends both our criminal statute and our civil statute. Both of those things have different standards of evidence depending on what the person is being accused of or charged with in the criminal context. And the changes that we are making on the civil side says that if you have known or should have known, and you have to prove that by clear and convincing evidence, that is the standard by which someone might be able to recover. That to me is not a wholesale change of how we traditionally hold people accountable. It is simply saying that sex trafficking and using a network to enable that sex trafficking should be reached in our civil law.
9: So today you heard from some survivors of sex trafficking, as well as an advocate in this space. Any surprises, or did it just sort of reinforce the beliefs that you already had about this issue?
17: You know, I have to say first that I commend the women that came forward and testified today. It is a harrowing experience, even if you're testifying about something rather benign in front of a bunch of strangers, in front of a panel of senators, let alone something so tragic and traumatic as being a victim of Jeffrey Epstein. And we had two witnesses in particular who were talking about this publicly for the first time ever. And to be able to do that, they had a pretty emotional experience, as did those of us on the other side of this listening. And there were some things that were affirmed, but it is different when you are in the room and you are hearing it from the person. I, frankly, was having a difficult time keeping it together. Some of what we heard was reprehensible abuse that started when some of these witnesses were 14 years old, 16, 15, 17 years old. That's a hard thing to hear, even if you know and are expecting it. It's my hope that their experience, tragic as it was, will serve as a catalyst for us to do something here in the legislature.
9: Well, before we move on, let me reintroduce you for listeners just joining us. I'm David Lombardo, and this is WCNY's The Capitol Press Room, and we're speaking with State Senator Zellner Myrie, a Brooklyn Democrat. What we've seen in recent years, the legislature take action in support of survivors of sexual misconduct, but things like the Child Victims Act or the Adult Survivors Act were bills that had, I would say, institutions or people on the other side of things that people went to bat for to a certain degree. Whereas with your legislation, I don't think a lot of people are like lining up to defend the estate of Jeffrey Epstein. So what does that mean for advancing this bill? I mean, is there any practical or substantial opposition that you're going to face?
17: So we haven't heard it yet, and I take nothing for granted here in Albany. Things that you think make a lot of sense and that should have very little opposition, sometimes that notwithstanding still doesn't get through. But I haven't heard any substantive opposition to this, and I think the testimony today is going to make opposing this even more difficult. You know, I will say that we are facing a bit of a time crunch given all of the other things that are happening in the legislature, or more appropriately, not happening. And so I think part of the task that we have ahead of us is trying to convince enough of my colleagues that this is something that requires us acting right now in this moment. Jeffrey Epstein is what gets the attention on this, but this isn't just about him. This is about all of the people that cannot make their way to Albany, that cannot testify, that do not make the headlines, the thousands of people that are victims every single day that deserve our attention and deserve for us to act. I'm hoping that this microcosm is what is going to help us help those thousands of people.
9: So yeah, let's expand beyond the Jeffrey Epstein example, because there are other perpetrators of sexual abuse who have passed away, and we saw that was a limiting factor in some of the other efforts to bring lawsuits under, say, the Child Victims Act or the Adult Survivors Act. So what would this mean for, say, the person who died, and maybe they left a pension to a widow, maybe they left a home to a family member? Are those people, those relatives, are they at risk of having things that were passed along to them stripped away under this legislation that became law?
17: Potentially.
9: Is that fair?
17: I think potentially they are, and I think it's up to the courts to determine whether or not this is justice and whether or not this is a fair outcome. I'll tell you what is unfair. The victims who have to live with the trauma, we heard from one witness today who said she suffers from PTSD and depression, having not spoken about this for many years. They have to live with the impacts of what was done to them, regardless of whether this person is alive or if they have passed. I think that we have an opportunity to say, you have to be held accountable. And if you inflict this type of damage, and again, this has to go through the courts. There has to be evidence. There is going to be a robust back and forth between the estate and between the person who's alleged to have been a victim, and the courts will decide. What we are providing is at least an avenue for them to do this. Right now, that avenue does not exist. I think that that conversation has to happen.
9: Is there, though, a defense attorney out there who handles the case for a estate that's just worth maybe a pension, or it's just worth a house that was handed down? I mean, who's going to bat for those people?
17: Look, I don't think that we should be holding necessarily. Individuals who have no culpability, who didn't know what was happening, that feels unfair. But I think that if you balance the weights of justice here on what harm has been done to someone who was a victim and a survivor and their ability to recover, I think that that balance and that conversation has to happen. And in some instances, that might mean that someone may lose out on the benefits of an estate. I'm arguing that in the interest of justice, that is the right outcome.
9: Well, in addition to the high-profile nature of this committee hearing, it was unique in the fact that most committee meetings that are considering legislation do not hear from any sort of public testifiers. And I'm curious whether you think this is an opportunity to try to do more of that in the future, because you and I have talked about the need for more public hearings. This is a committee meeting. I mean, what do you think is the potential moving forward to make this more of a regular part of Planet Albany?
17: I think we should be doing this much more often. And, you know, I have been a part of other committees this session that have brought presenters before them a few weeks ago under the leadership of Chair Christine Gonzalez. At the Elections Committee, we had some people come present to us about some of the bills that were on the agenda. I'm a big fan of this. I think that we should be erring on the side of more participation from the public than not. And this gives us an opportunity to do that. This, as you mentioned, was a high profile instance of this. But, you know, we did a hearing earlier this year where we, you know, spent 4 hours listening to people from all over the spectrum on white collar crime. I want to continue to use our committee to be a source of us being informed on how we legislate and perhaps learning some things that we didn't quite appreciate so that we can legislate in that direction as well.
9: Well, we've been speaking with State Senate Codes Committee Chair Zellner Myrie. He is a Brooklyn Democrat. Senator, thank you so much for making the time. I really appreciate it.
17: Appreciate it.
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18: A federal appeals court blocked the mailing of mifepristone, then the Supreme Court stepped in, for now. The pill is used in nearly two-thirds of abortions in the U.S. For people in states with no clinics, it's often the only option available. What does all the legal uncertainty mean for patients and providers on the ground? The stakes in the fight over mifepristone, next time on 1A.
8: Tomorrow morning at 10 on WXXI.
9: There is an increased spotlight on a red assembly district located to the southwest of the state's capital in light of former Republican Assemblymember Mark Molinaro launching his political comeback in the seat after serving as a county executive and member of Congress. We previously talked with Molinaro about why he's looking to return to Albany, as well as one of the potential Democratic opponents, with both interviews available at CapitolPressRoom.org or wherever you get podcasts. And now we're checking in with another Democratic hopeful for the 102nd Assembly District, Mary Finn, who joins us in the Capitol Press Room studio. Welcome to the show, Mary.
19: Thank you very much, David.
9: So this is not your first run at this seat, having narrowly lost the Democratic primary 2 years ago. I'm curious if you learned anything from that campaign that is informing your approach this go around.
19: Well, one thing I did was I didn't spend the campaign finance money. We're going through our money like there's no tomorrow. You know, I had a lot of money left over, and we didn't spend it, thinking we might need it to run against Tague. Mm. So I've learned that lesson. I also learned about that at that time, I was the more progressive candidate, and this time, I think the more progressive candidate might win.
9: And why do you think that? Because I am interested in this seat as a red district and you being a progressive candidate. But what is it about maybe a progressive candidate in a primary that you think has a better chance right now?
19: Because I think a lot of the Democrats in the district have become more progressive. They're Mamdani Democrats, a lot of them. A lot of them, you know, have two-family houses, and they're registered in Greene County so that they're in the district so that they can vote more progressive and bring more progressive people in. That's one option. But also, besides the progressive aspect of me, most of my life I've lived in rural New York. I'm basically a hick. I was raised in the Southern Tier. I know the people. I know the farms. I know this kind of life.
20: Well, you're not the first Democrat to talk about channeling the New York City mayor and the campaign zeitgeist that he was able to build. But I would argue he was kind of a unicorn in politics, both with his messaging, the issues that he was able to tap into, and the way he was able to take social media and turn that into actual action. So what is it about the Zoran Mamdani experience from 2025 that you think you can replicate?
19: Well, I think one of the major points he has, and we might hear a noise over here on this, but is the tax the rich, is pushing for that the rich are not paying their fair share of taxes. And I think that is one of his aspects that he really pushed for. The social media, number one, it is getting stronger up here in this district, but there's a lot of broadband missing, so a lot of people can't do the social media as much. But it's also just his platforms more than how he did it, and going door to door and talking to people. It's what I really love doing, and I do it every place I go. Today I stopped by the library to pick up a book. A woman was walking in. I asked, are you a Democrat? I just said local. I handed her my palm card. So I talked to everybody, and I think that was something that Mamdani did. I'm fairly gregarious, and I love talking to people. I talked to them in the grocery store. I mean, all over.
20: Well, let's turn then to the general electorate, because that's where the big prize is. And you're running for a district that went for President Trump in 2024 by 19 points. But I would assume, by looking at what you have highlighted in some of your literature and some of your social media posts, things like very progressive immigration reform, opposing sort of rollbacks to the state's green energy goals. I mean, there's a reference to the UN Declaration of Human Rights on your website. That type of messaging would suggest to me you're running for, I don't know, an assembly district in New York City's commie corridor. So what is the path to victory in a red seat based on that sort of far left lane that you're running in?
19: Sometimes I'm so far left, I'm right.
20: Okay.
19: And I think when I'm talking to people, a couple of years ago, I was using this same platform, and I stopped by a friend of mine's house, and her husband was very Trumper. And I talked to him, and he said, what do you want? Are you a Democrat? And I said, yes, I'm a Democrat. He said, get out of my house. I said, well, I just came by to see if you put my sign on your lawn. By the time I left, he had the sign on the lawn. I think there's a lot of common ground that can be found in the affordability issue, in the climate issue. Tag and I are both supporting the sewage sludge legislation, Kellis's sewage sludge legislation, because it's common sense. It's something that the farmers in our district are concerned about. And Schoharie County has put a moratorium on sewage sludge spreading. So there's different areas where I find the common ground. I've had Republicans tell me they're not going to vote for Molinaro because and I don't blame him. They say he's a career politician, and they don't really trust that he's really working for them. I'm not saying that.
20: You kind of just did by bringing it up on the air.
19: Well, I want to say, I did bring it up on the air, and I kind of want to say I do respect the fact that he is willing to run for the assembly again, and that he's, you know, I do think he wishes to serve. I can't disparage him on that.
20: So it's one thing to have that personal connection with a voter and be able to convert them from opposition to supporter, or maybe on the fence to supporter. But there are about 102,000 voters in the 102nd Assembly District. So realistically, you aren't going to be able to meet everybody. So how do you get that message out there? Because if I'm Republican Mark Molinaro, I'm going to frame some of your positions as being out of step with what a red district is interested in. So how do you combat that in a meaningful way?
19: Well, one thing that I really think everybody should be concerned about, and people say, well, don't talk about that, it's not popular, but is the environment and climate. But the affordability aspects of climate, especially for farmers, they really need to worry about it. I mean, recently we had a very warm spell and all the fruit trees bloomed, and then there was a frost the next week. People were nervous. People were afraid that they were going to lose their crop, and they did back in 2012. The whole apple crop was destroyed because of a late frost after a very, very, very warm spring. It was warm in March. The flowers started to bloom in early April. So it is an affordability thing that the farmers have to watch for. It's also an affordability thing. Everybody's talking about utility rates and how much it costs for heat and air conditioning. And that is going up, and it's going to continue to go up. We're going to have an extremely hot summer, from what I understand, and it was a cold winter. Of course, with the war, and with all the wars, the cost of the utilities always goes up because of the fossil fuels, and we need to get rid of them. We need to move them out because they are exacerbating what is going on with the climate, and it's exacerbating what is going on with what people can afford.
20: But the popular narrative right now is that green energy solutions are what is driving up the cost of energy, and so you're going to have to combat all of that if you want to be successful, and that's a real uphill challenge.
19: And it's actually a false narrative.
20: Sure, but it may or may not be, but it is also one that you're going to have to combat, so
19: and
20: it doesn't seem like it's an easy winning issue.
19: Well, there's certain things that, you know, they are pushing back on the CLCPA, and that is, Hochul herself said that is not what's driving up cost.
20: She has said it will lead to increased cost in the future.
19: But she has said it is not now because it hasn't been actually enacted. And the truth is, renewables are lowering the price. The wind and solar, geothermal, initially it's extremely expensive, but once it's in place, the cost is so much less. And the
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2: As part of New York's ongoing effort to promote green energy, in April, the state released its regular solicitation for proposals to develop new large-scale solar and wind projects with the help of ratepayer subsidies. The Hochul administration is looking for plans that hit that developmental sweet spot, such as mature projects that are land-based and can access expiring federal tax credits. For more on this effort, we're joined by Doreen Harris, President and CEO of the New York State Energy Research and Development Authority. Welcome back to the show, President Harris.
3: Thanks for having me. Great to be here again, Dave.
2: Glad to have you. So for starters, I'm curious about your goals for this solicitation. For example, is there a certain amount of energy you're looking to develop at, say, a certain cost? Or do you come into this with more of a open mindset and let's just see what happens?
3: Oh, we never go into this with a just see what happens mindset. And this is the product of what has really been decades of procurements that we've run on behalf of the Public Service Commission and, of course, toward the state's energy goals. In this instance, there's a couple of factors at play that are unique. As you indicated, we have expiring tax credits that are a big benefit for consumers, ultimately. And so one of our primary goals with this RFP is to capture those projects that can qualify for tax credits for the benefit not just of consumers, but of course of the cost to New Yorkers writ large that would ensue. So one goal is to ensure those benefits accrue to New Yorkers and bring forward projects that can meet those deadlines, which in some instances are in just a number of months. So that's our primary objective, is really to preserve the affordability of these procurements by virtue of tax credit eligibility. And in doing so, we're also looking for projects that are what we would call more mature. We evaluate projects on the basis of price, as I had just indicated, but also their viability. And what we find is that projects that are further along their development cycle tend to be just that, more viable, because some of the risks have been mitigated by virtue of the development that has occurred. In this instance, we know that the coordination that has been underway with the New York Independent System Operator is really bearing fruit, in the sense that we can align our procurements with their interconnection studies and allow these projects that move forward to also be moving forward in parallel through the NYISO process, so as to allow for projects that are on track for an interconnection agreement later this year to also be procured. So all of that to say, it's really cost and viability that we seek.
2: Well, sticking with that idea of focusing on advancing those mature, large-scale renewable energy projects, are those unicorns or are those actually out there and available?
3: Well, this is why we, as I had started in answering your first question, we've been working on these types of projects for decades. And certainly a number of years ago, the level of ambition was increased rather substantially, and the market responded. When I started working at NYSERDA, we would be moving a project or two forward a year. Now we see dozens of projects advancing through various processes. So we've seen the market respond to the durability of our commitment. And certainly there are projects that are in this category of viable and mature and cost effective that we're seeking. I wouldn't claim it to be the entire pipeline of projects in the state, but what developers can know by virtue of our durable commitment is that we will be out in the market in the coming year, 2 years, 3 years, 4 years, so that when their project reaches those levels of maturity, we'll be there as buyer. So that's really what this commitment has resulted in, is a pipeline of projects that continues to grow.
2: So you mentioned the idea of a market, but you also talked about the support for this from New York. And I'm curious, if New York wasn't offering ratepayer subsidies, would there still be any interest in developing, say, large-scale land-based solar and wind, or are we creating the market with the ratepayer subsidies?
3: I'd say we're creating a market for a variety of reasons, one of which is the manifestation, right,

0: of the objectives that we seek from a clean energy perspective, and in part that is the procurements that NYSERDA executes on. We do this in part because of the environmental benefits that we know these projects will provide. Certainly, that is a reason, but there's also a very clear benefit from the perspective of, I'd say, resource independence. The fact that these are projects that, as we speak, are delivering solid, consistent pricing in the market as compared to the volatile prices that we see in fossil fuels of all sorts, whether that be natural gas for power generation or the gasoline or diesel that fuels our vehicles. The point being that there are reasons for the policies that the state is proceeding with. Among them, the topic of affordability is really a central reason that we do what we do. So, yes, of course, our procurements are driving the market, but the reasons for it, for those actions, are really multifaceted.
1: Well, historically, over the last 7 years, the state's Climate Leadership and Community Protection Act has been a driving force for promoting green energy, in part because it sets green energy goals in statute. And it's unclear right now, as we, have the budget debate still ongoing as we talk, about what that law might look like in the future. So I'm curious if that changes at all. Does that impact the calculation as you try to assess some of these proposals? For example, does, I guess your appetite for cost rise or fall based on what certain guidelines look like in the law? Or do you view this as a separate and apart sort of solicitation from whatever green goals we might have?
0: One of the things I'm looking forward to the most is really re-establishing the fact that we live in a state where there is a very firm level of commitment around the deployment of clean energy. And that doesn't change, no matter really what you might, be hearing about or thinking is happening with respect to our Climate Act.
1: But
0: We
1: it does
0: have a
1: seem,
0: governor.
1: though, the appetite, though, for it might change based on the cost. Like, you brought up the idea of affordability, and it seems like, if it's a super big priority, then you might be willing to pay more. And if it's not as big a priority, maybe you would only be willing to pay a little bit less.
0: Well, I guess to answer your question directly, I'd point you back to the state energy plan that was finalized at the end of last year, in which we embrace the point around resource diversity as broadly beneficial to New Yorkers. And by resource diversity, what that means to me is that, yes, we will continue to pursue land-based renewables at scale, and at a scale that is significant no matter what. We're talking tens of gigawatts of incremental land-based renewable capacity that we will be building in the coming couple of decades. But it is also the case that we recognize that we benefit from the diverse resources that can serve us, whether that be the hydroelectric power that is existing, new nuclear power that Governor Hochul has made clear we're striving toward at scale, or the retention of the assets that we have today. My point is that, yes, there is an impact on the level of ambition. However, when one looks at it collectively, the level of ambition is high across the board.
1: Well, before we move on, let me reintroduce you for listeners just joining us. I'm David Lombardo, and this is WCNY's The Capitol Press Room, and we're speaking with Doreen Harris, President and CEO of the New York State Energy Research and Development Authority. So, as a backdrop for this latest solicitation, there's been reporting about some projects that have said, hey, we might not make sense financially moving forward unless we could rebid and be part of maybe a new cost calculation. But it's my understanding, only because of the great reporting of Marie French at Politico New York and some from Ezra Bitterman at the Times Union, that they're not going to have a chance to participate in this latest solicitation. If that ultimately ends up resulting in these projects doing what they say, which is pulling out, does that make sense? Or is there a reason to potentially give them a chance to say, here are the new terms that we need?
0: Well, yes, of course. As I started by describing, we monitor our market, we monitor our contractors, we monitor, of course, the environment that we're working within closely, and we're aware of reporting noting that there are contractors or contracts that are economically challenged. I'd say to this a couple of things. One, we contain our principles within the premise of competition as being a central aspect of how these procurements have been so successful over the past number of decades. And by that, I mean there is a situation in which we expect developers to stand behind the bids that they have submitted. These are companies that are, in many instances, multinational, multi-billion dollar companies who really have the ability to advance projects according to the bids that they provided. And in the first instance, that is our expectation. Of course, we recognize unforeseen circumstances such as inflation, supply chain constraints, et cetera. And in many instances, our design of our solicitation accounts for them by adjusting the price depending on what happens between the time of bid and the time of what we call a financial investment decision. For those projects that, despite all of this, are unable to proceed, this RFP, like prior RFPs, does allow a subset of those projects to rebid should they terminate their existing agreement and surrender the contract security that they've provided. But that isn't an open option. This is an option that only occurs after many years and after many efforts to build a project according to the contract that exists. So I just want to be clear that, as I said to the great Marie French, you know, rigor on developers is equally important to us as the rigor that we provide as solicitation administrator. And I think that balance is one that, although evolving, has really stood the test of time and brought forward some fantastic projects, many of which are now under construction across our state.
1: You mentioned the idea of evolution, and this has been a process where there have been some fits and starts. And I wonder then, do you think, say, this solicitation, does this process, do you approach it or think about it demonstrably different than you might have, say, pre-pandemic? Or is it still generally the same paperwork and same pitch to developers?
0: Well, we no longer take prices in envelopes that are sealed. We've evolved certainly over the 15 plus years I've been working at the authority. But ultimately, the program has had to evolve. Clearly, the level of ambition has expanded over the past 15 to 20 years, but also the challenges that are faced are recognized. But the balance of risk between ratepayer and developer is one that we're constantly evaluating. In fact, as we speak, the Public Service Commission is doing so with a review of the design writ large. So we've had to adjust. We've had to adjust to what would truly be unforeseen circumstances, certainly from inflation, supply chain, interest rate constraints, now tariffs, and obviously a general assault on these projects by the federal government. All that to say, we've stood firm and the model has proven out. As we speak, we have 61 solar, land-based wind, hydroelectric, and offshore wind projects under development. We have a good percentage of those under construction. So it demonstrates that this model works. We've withstood, I would say, the challenges and emerged with a portfolio of projects that are really putting steel in the ground or in the water or whichever may be appropriate based on the resource. So most of this is continuing that durable commitment, but adjusting for the times.
1: With that pipeline you referenced, when do some of them go officially online? When can we switch on the power switch, I guess?
0: Well, that's what I'm getting at, is that these projects are very focused on reaching operation. That is the reality, is that to capture these tax credits, which benefit the projects as well, they need to get moving. And as we speak, we have dozens of projects under construction across our state. These are the large scale projects. Distributed projects are in the hundreds. And so these are projects that require many years from the perspective of development and financing and ultimately construction. But when we look at where we sit today, we see that pipeline both filling and those projects bringing forward not only the jobs associated with construction, but the ultimate generation that will benefit each of us from the perspectives that I just provided.
1: Well, we've been speaking with Doreen Harris. She's the president and CEO of the New York State Energy Research and Development Authority. Doreen, I'm sorry we didn't have time for any other topics today, but thank you so much for chatting with us.
0: Another time. Glad to speak with you as always.
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3: The Alabama legislature has kicked off a special session on redistricting. 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
1: I'm David Lombardo, and this is WCNY's The Capitol Press Room, and we're joined in the studio by Assemblymember Keith Powers, a Manhattan Democrat and former city council member who won a special election earlier this year and is here to talk about how he's settling into life at the Capitol and discuss some of his priorities for state government. Thanks for making the time, Assemblymember, and congrats on the special election victory.
6: Thank you. Thanks for having me.
1: So a year ago, you're running for Manhattan Borough President, and now you're in the State Assembly. I'm curious, what was that pivot like, and was there ever a period where you were like, I want to do something besides elected office?
6: I've thought about my entire life in the last year, but certainly I love public service. My actual first job working in government was in the State Assembly for an assembly member who's no longer here, Jonathan Bing, years ago. And I love the legislature because of not only the amount of sort of issues you can work on any given day and the scope of it, but the sort of impact that New York State has on the entire country when it talks about any specific issue. So when I got my start working government, working a lot of housing issues, we're trying to make protect renters and tenants and folks in the city. So this is so much of what the work I've done interacts with here in Albany. So after doing 8 years in the city council, they threw me out in term limits, and I'm happy to be here, a place where I got my start and a place where I think there's a lot of good work to do.
1: Well, let's talk about that scope, because in the state government, you can pull different levers, essentially, than you have access to at the city level. So how, if at all, is that going to impact what you're going to prioritize, or maybe how you're going to go at some of these problems?
6: It's overwhelming, almost, about how much more legislative authority you have here, and also how bigger the budget process is here. And so, we've been looking at a whole litany of issues to be focusing on. Some of it's continuing the work I did in the city council, issues that we care about that need Albany's attention to. Some of it are issues that are present before us, whether it's in the budget or other issues. But when I decided to run, what I thought a lot about was the impact that the New York State and states have right now, protecting our democracy, being counterbalances to what's happening at the federal level, and strengthening especially blue states' ability to safeguard people. Two is how much work we still had to do around affordability and the housing crisis that's taking place all over the country, but certainly New York City being so acutely. And then just the overall amount of issues I was able to work on when I was up here, and how interesting and how deep those issues are. And little, as you noted, how little of that you can do at the city local level and how much you can pull up here. And I think that as seeing many of my colleagues here, what they've been able to do and the wide range of issues they've been able to work on, it's certainly an interesting time to be in state government versus, I think, other times. And I think really that federal piece of it is really, really acute right now.
1: Well, you bring up the difference in authority between the city and the state, and we are used to city officials coming hat in hand to Albany. Please, sir, will you let me, you know, extend this tax rate? Will you give me the authority to do X, Y, and Z? And I'm curious, given the fact that you've been in that position as a city council member, does that change how you think about something like home rule as a member of the state assembly? Do you want to come in here and tear the whole process down and give more authority to local governments? Or now that you've got a little taste of this, are you like, yes, I would like to have a check on whether, you know, Cheektowaga is going to have a some sort of residency tax?
6: It's probably the best question I'll get. I'm sick and tired of these city elected. No, I'm just kidding. I really want the city, especially New York City, as an economic engine, to be able to have the tools to do much of what I think they should be able to do. And when I talk about housing, like right now we're dealing with the seeker reforms at the state level. That really ties into things I did at the city level to help build more housing, make it easier and more efficient to get housing built, do some zoning reforms. This was another piece we always talked about. So I've been one of the members who's been in support of those proposals to reform how we build things here in the state. And so So that kind of intersects well with what I'm doing. So it's like, to me, that's like giving more tools to the cities to be able to do what they're looking for. Obviously, the finance question, the taxes question is a big one that we had no authority over in the city, is how you make sure we stabilize the budget, how to handle taxes, property tax reform, things like that. But no, it's a balance. I think it's important that the state has power here to look at issues that really do transcend just one jurisdiction. And since they're coming to us for so much, we have some ability to have interaction with them. But I also want the city to be able to govern themselves, because it's such a big, powerful place. And if we're moving slow, I want them to be able to move quick at certain times to be able to do things that will help them.
1: Given that you come to this job with a certain level of expertise on various issues and maybe familiarity with certain regional questions, how are you approaching something like the Assembly Conference, which for listeners is the sort of the private meetings where the Assembly majority kind of gets on the same page and figures out, well, this is where we're going to advance on things? I mean, as a freshman, maybe there's some pressure to sit down and shut up. But at the same time, if you feel like you know something or can be helpful, you might want to chime in. So what sort of line are you looking to walk?
6: It's a line to walk. I think you have to understand that there are a lot of people who have been – some of these issues are really long and deep. Mm-hmm. And I mean that they are like – really issues that have taken place over a long time, how we got here. There's a lot of history that goes into them. So, and we're talking about sometimes like revising laws that were passed when I wasn't here. So I have to respect that there's people who have authority here who work intensely on these issues. But I think I have a lot to offer, especially from the city's perspective of how we talk about the budget right now. New York City's budget is a big topic of conversation. Like I was there for a lot of the conversations over the last few years about how to deal with the city finances, which of these laws is occupying a lot of space when it comes to the budget. So I think offering the local perspective to colleagues, I think, can be really helpful. I think adding my voice in, obviously, on behalf of my constituents, but also there's a point where you have to know that, you know, you're the new guy and that your history is not the only history that exists here, and you have to find that balance. And I think one other benefit I have is I know most of the city and some of the state, out non-city elected officials the day I walked in. So some of the chairs of the committees and others I already had long relationships with, which I think is a great benefit.
1: Well, before we move on, let me reintroduce you. For listeners just joining us, I'm David Lombardo, and this is WCNY's The Capitol Press Room, and we're speaking with Assemblymember Keith Powers, a Manhattan Democrat who is a former city council member from New York City who won a special election earlier this year. You bring up the idea of perspective, and how, if at all, are you looking to expand your perspective, given the fact that while you do represent a part of Manhattan, you're passing bills that impact the entire state, which is vast and diverse. So do you feel any pressure to try to become aware of the issues and people around the state, or do you try to just stay laser focused on what this means for my district?
6: I definitely work on a lot of issues that I think that are really important to my district and that will improve the quality of life in my district. I think when you go into conference, you have to understand and be sensitive that there are such a wider amount of perspectives on this, and that you're not your voice that maybe the city council, there was a lot of consensus on a certain issue that becomes politically more difficult in other areas. We're also dealing with just like I talked about this, the secret reform, the environmental reforms, like, we don't have a lot of farmland in New York City. You're talking about districts and how farmland and much more rural areas and how they might be impacted. You have to be sensitive to that. Mm-hmm. And that comes with respect, just being respectful to your colleagues and their opinions, while also trying to make sure you advocate for what's best for your district. And as you know, there are many bills and many issues we do that just impact one jurisdiction and we leave the others out. So, you know, understanding when you have to kind of focus on local and when these issues really matter of statewide importance.
1: Given the experience you had working as a staffer a while ago, you probably bring some knowledge about the way the place works, but has there still been a learning curve? I mean, at the very least, you probably have to find out where the bathrooms are now or something like that.
6: I had to find out where the bathrooms are, like any good first timer. No, I think that there's a lot. Well, there are elected officials that are still here when I worked here 15 years ago.
1: Sure, but not as many.
6: Not as many. But there's a lot of chairs and committees and people that came in. There's even some people that were staffers with me.
1: That is definitely the case, yes.
6: Who definitely went on to run for office, and names I just knew and were familiar with. And of course, in the city, people that have really elevated to important positions that are people I know through my my earlier life in the assembly and in the city council, but it's always adjustment period. Mm. And you know, the pace of things is different. The three-way negotiation is different than in the city council, where you just pass something. The mayor mostly usually signs it into law. The scope of authority, there's so many different things. So it is a readjustment period. But also, I'll tell you, there's a lot of stuff that's still pretty much the same. And I was a staffer writing sponsor memos and working on budget documents and things like that. And I think it's good to have, that perspective, because it really means you'll be willing to roll your sleeves and I think do a lot of the work here with your great staff.
1: How are you getting along with the central staff, that group of staffers represent sort of the institution itself? I mean, you come to this with a handful of staffers, but that's not all the expertise that is needed. And sometimes there's a critique that those people, they're here for a longer time. They are basically, you know, built into the fabric of the place, and maybe they try to call the shots to a certain degree. Have you experienced any interactions with them, and do you find them to be helpful, or have you already joined the chorus of people saying, boy, they're kind of pushing me around a little bit?
6: No, I don't think they're helpful.
1: Okay.
6: But that was the lesson I learned a long time as a staffer, is how much the central staff
1: sure.
6: and the committee staff really matters. If you want to get a bill passed or you want to address issues, working with them, not working against them, is a tremendously helpful way to get a bill passed. And sometimes they're bringing you real issues that other members have raised or that they see as legal issues. So you should try to work with them. And it's just like being in other jobs. It's sort of the politics of trying to get things done. Sometimes you have to work with people and figure out how to work through them. But they do have a lot of important authority around here, and I know that, and a lot of experience, frankly. So I know you gotta be cooperative and work with them. And that was a lesson I learned a long time ago.
1: And how are you approaching your relationship with the speaker? Because I imagine there are things you care about, and if something is maybe not progressing the way you'd like, you want to be like, hey, Speaker Hastie, can you look at this? And, you know, I need this money, or I need this bill. But at the same time, you don't want to be, boy, that Keith Powers, I got to, you know, beat that guy with a stick. He's just such a pain in the butt. So how are you approaching that, and when to, you know, try to lean on him?
6: Well, the speaker did tell me I need to be louder. So,
1: okay.
6: So I will be louder.
1: No, what was the context for that?
6: We were just talking. Just,
1: okay.
6: No, but only for the visit, though. I've known him from being my old elected life. I think he's a great speaker. I think he is a consensus builder. And I think generally, if you go to him with a real need or concern, I think he does want to help people meet their goals. And I think in a big body of 150, or certainly the Democratic conference, you recognize and understand, like, there's a lot of people that have to get things done at any particular time, and you are one of many. But also, what I learned in government a long time ago is it's people that learn to know how to prioritize, and people know who had to advocate for themselves are the ones that actually get things done. You don't introduce a bill and then expect it's just going to pass one day. You actually have to go work the staff, work the speaker, go work other colleagues, build support for it, kind of make it inevitable. And I think if you do that, I think the speaker technically, you know, typically wants to work with you to help get things done.
1: So one of the things we've been asking the new members of One Specials this year is about the process of actually getting on the ballot in a special election. For listeners who aren't familiar, at the state level here, special election candidates are chosen by their local committees. So if you're in a district that is heavily partisan, then that kind of is the race. And I'm curious, do you think the legislature should continue that process, or do you think, having come from the city, we should lean in towards the city's sort of nonpartisan approach?
6: In the city, you have a nonpartisan actual election. Mm-hmm. I generally like that. I think that it's a good approach to let multiple candidates run and put your name on the ballot.
1: Make fun ballot lines as well.
6: Make fun of ballot lines. Make sure they are comply with the law. Some folks don't always do that. And that's like a real democracy. And that just took place in Manhattan just recently with a candidate actually got certified, I think, today. So I love that. That's the best way to do elections. But this, sometimes you're trying to fill vacancies very quickly. So you have to make sure you have it. And the most important thing, I think, in our process is for our nomination process. Is make sure that there is like a real robust nomination process with a lot of people on the county committee. It's not so insidery. That's what we had with mine. And I was lucky enough to come out as the nominee. And, you know, I'm a pretty Democratic district, so the actual election was not too competitive.
1: Sure.
6: But look, I like the idea of having real competitive elections. I think you get the best candidates, and it's good for democracy.
1: Well, we've been speaking with Assemblymember Keith Powers. He's a Manhattan Democrat. Assemblymember, thank you so much for making the time.
6: Thank you. This is fun. Thanks.
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12: Hello, and welcome to Newsday on the BBC World Service with Anne Soy in Nairobi and James Copnall in London.
13: Ukraine is considering a ban on surrogacy for foreign parents. The BBC has been investigating the impact it has on the women involved and whether there are enough safeguards in place once the babies are born.
14: There is a lot of children that are left behind. And it's not only children that are left behind. We don't know where the children go from there. As soon as they get picked up from this country, we don't know what happens to them.
12: We're going to hear from a mother whose child was born through surrogacy in Ukraine.
13: Also, mixed messages from the US and Iran over negotiations to end the conflict in the Middle East. Is it likely, as President Trump says, to be over quickly? We'll ask a diplomat who helped negotiate the 2015 US-Iran nuclear deal. But first, this latest bulletin of world news.
15: Live from NPR News, I'm Giles Snyder. A rough night in Mississippi. Officials are assessing storm damage following a series of tornado warnings. Scott Simmons with the State Emergency Management Agency says there are reports of hundreds of structures damaged, including the agency's own Emergency Operations Center.
16: Tornadoes reported in Wilkinson and Adams. Forest County doing the preliminary assessments. We talked about as many as 815 structures between Franklin and Lincoln County suffering some damage right now.
15: Mississippi Governor Tate Reeves says multiple tornadoes have been reported in central and western Mississippi, with a major one reported in Franklin County, where damage is said to be widespread with reports of people trapped inside damaged homes. President Trump is seeking to pressure Iran into reaching a deal to end the war, warning that the U.S. will start bombing again if Iran does not agree. But in a social media post, Trump said a deal is very possible. A ceasefire officially remains in effect, but the U.S. military said it disabled an Iranian-flagged tanker in the Gulf of Oman Wednesday, saying it was trying to breach the U.S. blockade of Iranian ports. Israel has launched its first attack in the Lebanese capital since a ceasefire in April. The airstrike targeting a senior Hezbollah commander, as NPR's Jane Arraf reports.
17: Israel's prime minister said in a statement that Israeli forces targeted the commander of the militant group's elite Redwan force. It did not give his name or say whether he was believed to have been killed. There was no immediate comment from Hezbollah. Video from Beirut's southern suburbs showed people searching for survivors in the rubble of what appeared to be a residential building. Lebanon and Israel agreed to a ceasefire April 16th, but Israel has been escalating attacks, most of them in border areas in South Lebanon. Jane Arraf, NPR News, Beirut.
15: A new NPR PBS Maris poll finds President Trump at the lowest point in his presidency politically as people across the U.S. deal with high gas prices linked to the unpopular war with Iran. NPR's Domenico Montanaro has more.
18: 8 in 10 of the more than 1,300 respondents say the recent rise in gas prices is putting a strain on their household budgets. The war in Iran has led directly to those prices surging, and most are blaming President Trump for the increase. As a result, the poll found Trump with just a 37% approval rating and 59% disapproving, his worst score in the poll of either presidential term. His economic approval is down to 35%, and on his handling of Iran, it's just 33%. Democrats appear to be benefiting. When respondents were asked who they would vote for if congressional elections in their districts were held today, they sided with Democrats by 10 points. Domenico Montanaro, NPR News, Washington.
15: Financial markets in Asia sharply higher in Thursday trading. Japan's benchmark Nikkei leading the way, crossing the 62,000 mark for the first time. This is NPR. A federal judge says the Justice Department does not have to return the 2020 election ballots from Georgia's Fulton County. They were seized by the FBI from a warehouse near Atlanta. The judge issued the ruling Wednesday. Lawyers for Fulton County had argued for their return, saying the seizure was improper and unconstitutional. Fulton County is at the center of unfounded election fraud claims by President Trump. The deadly cruise ship outbreak of hantavirus is a strain called Andes virus. And NPR's Gabriela Emanuel reports it is known to spread human to human.
19: People are typically infected with hantavirus after inhaling virus particles from rodent urine, feces, or saliva. However, Andes hantavirus is known to be transmitted between people who are in very close contact. Kari Debink is at Johns Hopkins School of Public Health.
20: What they're doing is isolating people mostly in their rooms, like allowing them to go to kind of the open decks where, you know, the ventilation is good.
19: The World Health Organization says personal protective equipment has been brought on board. Three passengers have died, and there are five other patients, including one in a hospital in South Africa and another in a hospital in Switzerland. Debink says the risk to the general public is very low. Gabriela Emanuel, NPR News.
15: A cruise ship is now heading to Spain's Canary Islands, departing the waters off Cape Verde after three people were evacuated. Two arrived at Amsterdam's airport Wednesday evening and were driven off in ambulances. Health officials in the U.S. say they are closely monitoring the situation with Americans on board the ship. This is NPR News.
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13: Many thanks for that update. Hello and welcome to Newsday on the BBC World Service with James Copnall in London, and I am Anne Soy in Nairobi.
12: In the program today, we're going to take a close look at surrogacy in Ukraine, a thriving industry even during war. And we'll get an update on the US-Iran negotiations from an American diplomat who helped negotiate the previous nuclear deal between the two countries.
13: As always, we'd love to hear your thoughts on anything you hear on the program. You can send us a WhatsApp or a text message on our usual number, which is +44 77 86 20 50 85.
12: Ukraine is one of the world's leading hubs for commercial surrogacy, attracting couples from around the world with lower costs and more relaxed laws. Even after Russia's invasion, that industry has continued. But now Ukraine's parliament is to consider a ban on surrogacy for foreign parents. The concern is that at present, next to nothing is known about what happens to these babies once they're taken abroad, that poor Ukrainian women may be exploited, and also that if babies are born with physical or mental impairments, some foreign parents back out of the deal. Our global health reporter Sofia Batitsa travelled to Kyiv to find out why foreign couples go to a country at war to have children and what the proposed law could change.
22: We are in a so-called baby room in the outskirts of Kyiv, set up by a surrogacy agency. Here, newborn babies wait for their prospective parents to come and collect them from the UK, Turkey, Brazil, and beyond.
23: No, you can hear that.
24: Can you hear that sound?
22: Every year, thousands head to Ukraine for surrogacy. The war disrupted this huge industry, but it didn't stop people like Himatraj and Rajveer, who have travelled from London to Kyiv to have a baby.
25: So you weren't sleeping, you were worried all the time. You could hear explosions, you could hear drones, you could feel tremors and see smoke billowing in the skies from where the attacks were.
26: Was it worth the risk?
25: Definitely.
0: Yeah, definitely. Yeah. Definitely.
25: I mean, being able to bring their son back to seeing him every day and being able to fill that dream of ours, it was worth every risk.
22: But not every surrogacy arrangement goes so smoothly. We found that in many cases, parents delay traveling to Ukraine to collect their newborns, sometimes for months. Svetlana runs a small surrogacy agency.
2: You had two babies in your care.
3: Boy and girl.
2: Twins?
3: Да, двойня, двойня.
2: Wow. So you had these twins for 11 months. The intended parents just left them with you.
0: But don't you think that leaving their babies for nearly a year is a bit selfish and a bit careless?
22: This is not normal, but unfortunately we have had cases. It happens about 80% of the time. I cried when I handed them over. It hurt. They felt like my own. I was watching them grow up, learning to speak, getting their first teeth. It's still painful for me. Not every baby is collected. At this children's home in Kyiv, we meet Wei, who was born through surrogacy. He was premature and has a severe brain injury. He cannot sit unaided, hold his head, or see properly. When his intended parents were told about his condition, they did not come for him. Cases like this are prompting calls for change. The Ukrainian parliament is now debating a new law that could ban surrogacy for foreign parents.
2: How often are children born through surrogacy left behind?
0: There is a lot of children that are left behind.
22: Valeria Soruchan is from the health ministry.
0: And it's not only children that are left behind. We don't know where the children go from there. As soon as they get picked up from this country, we don't know what happens to them. I think it's a concern for any resident of any country. Surrogacy is one of the ways for children trafficking. The goal of that bill is to have regulations, because we don't have them at this point at all.
22: But for those women who choose to become surrogate mothers, this is a lifeline in a country where war has stripped away their livelihoods. Karina is doing a scan. She's 22 and carrying a baby girl for a Chinese couple. It was a decision she took after her home in Bakhmut on the front line was destroyed. She'll be paid $17,000.
4: I'm going to do as many surrogate pregnancies as it takes, as long as my health allows. This ban would ruin my plans.
22: And it would also ruin plans for would-be parents, like Himatraj and Rajveer.
25: So personally, we would probably be against that because bringing it back to our situation and what we have now, it's just amazing. And, you know, what they're doing is, it's more than, you know, money and politics. It's bringing people joy and happiness and something that, you know, people like us could never have imagined would be possible.
23: The Mirza family, they complete our family.
22: A vote on the proposed ban is expected this year. But for now, many will risk everything, even coming to a war zone, to become parents, while they still can.
13: That was our global health reporter, Sofia Betiza, in Kyiv. Now, a little earlier, I spoke to a mother whose baby was born through a surrogate in Ukraine. Elena Mitskovska Maya Ekov is from Macedonia. Her baby was born just 2 months ago and is genetically hers and her partner's. I asked her first how the baby was doing.
24: The baby is great. It has been really great journey. Surprisingly amazing. I was so scared how it's gonna be, if I will know how to deal with the baby and all the stuff. Baby is 2 months old. In Ukraine, they showed us in the beginning what we need to do, how to do from the biotechcom, from the clinic, so which helps a lot. And since we are back in Skopje, I follow the advices that they give us, and it's good.
13: Tell us about your journey.
24: I start communicating with Biotexcom from 2022. We decided to go 2024. We were scared to go because before we didn't know if things are functioning there and how it's going to be. And then we decided, okay, we are going. So we went in July. We have been there almost for 3 weeks. With the clinic, we really had great experience because they arrange everything. And even though it's a war, with their organization, we kind of feel safe. There were bombing, yes, of course, during day, during night. There were power cuts every day that time. But then you see how they are living, and then we are just getting used to it. We did not panic. I panicked before going, but since we were there, we said, okay, that's it. Everything is functioning there.
13: Did you get to choose your surrogate? Have you met the surrogate, and what's your relationship like?
24: You know, signed the contract and everything. They choose the surrogate. They only inform us when the transfer will be to the surrogate mother and later on how the pregnancy goes. The first two times, it was not successful, so we needed to go again to leave more material. We chose the package to be not with a donor, to be with our own material. They just told us when is the embryo transfer, and later on, when the third time the pregnancy catch, they inform us with all the details from the checkups. We know in the beginning only the full name, date of birth of the surrogate mother. We met her at the end.
13: How was the meeting?
24: Because it's really, really special. You know, we waited so long for the kid and somebody carried for so long. So at the end, you know, it's not about the money. It's also humanity. Not everyone is doing this. Mm. So we met her, and this moment was emotional too for us.
13: I can imagine that. And you're still in touch with her?
24: Yes, we are in touch with her. She's amazing.
13: I'm sure she is. But what do you think about the calls in Ukraine to ban surrogacy for foreign parents unless one of the parents is from Ukraine? When you heard that, what went through your mind?
24: I think it's not fair because for us, for example, we're trying to have a kid. It's not happening. And people with problems who cannot have kids, this is the only option to have their own biological kids.
13: Why did you choose Ukraine?
24: My friends had a kid from Ukraine too, from surrogate, but this was before the war. And then when I started to speak more openly, I also met another couple who was going through the same clinic, and they give the best review for the clinic. So we said, okay, we are going.
13: Do you have such clinics in Macedonia?
24: No, we don't have clinics for surrogate. We have clinics for IVF only.
13: Have you heard any stories about how things can go wrong for other people, other couples?
24: Oh, I have heard different kind of stories, of course. But I just prayed and believed that everything will go good with us and with our journey. And at the end, yes, the result was great.
13: There have been reports, though, of some Ukrainian women being exploited. I'm not talking about your case. Other incidents where Ukrainian women have been exploited. What does that make you feel, and what should be done to protect them?
24: I'm against exploitation, of course, because it's not easy to carry the kid. And I believe it should have a more, the rules should be really, really detailed. So everybody should know what will be and what's going on.
13: That was Elena Mitkovska-Maya-Ekov from Macedonia, who got her baby through a surrogate in Ukraine.
12: This is Newsday on the BBC World Service, coming to you live from Nairobi with Anne and from London with James. Here are some of our main stories on the BBC World Service. The US and Iran have been sending mixed signals about the prospect of a breakthrough in peace negotiations, with Iran yet to officially respond to the latest US proposals. South Korea's former prime minister has had a jail sentence linked to a presidential attempt to impose martial law reduced on appeal. And in Australia, vigils will be held to remember a young Aboriginal girl who was murdered last month, a case that sparked riots in Alice Springs.
13: Time now for some sports with Isaac Fennin.
1: Morning to you, Anya. I think our fellow presenter has come back down to earth after yesterday's joy. Paris Saint-Germain, though their fans are the ones that are celebrating today because they produced an excellent performance as they stifled Bayern Munich away to progress to the Champions League final. It finished 1-1 on the night. Ballon d'Or winner Ousmane Dembele opening the scoring in the third minute with Harry Kane equalising for Bayern in the 94th minute. Nowhere near as explosive as last week's 5-4 thriller. Still a really good game, though. Happy with Paris Saint-Germain in the final?
12: They're a brilliant team. I'm still just happy to be in the final.
1: Yeah, well,
12: as an Arsenal fan,
1: you know, that's an achievement in itself, I guess. Elsewhere, Manchester City won the Women's Super League on Wednesday. They drew, after Arsenal drew 1-1 with Brighton. It's City's first title in 10 years, and they've won it with a game to spare. They have a six-point gap from the second-place side, Chelsea. More sport from me in around about 30 minutes' time.
13: Looking forward to that. Many thanks, Isaac.
12: So let's go back to that story that has dominated the news in recent weeks, the conflict in the Middle East. And as we heard in our news headlines, there are mixed signals about the prospect of negotiations coming from the US in Iran. On Wednesday evening, President Trump insisted once more that he expects the conflict will be over quickly. Earlier in the day, he had threatened to resume bombing Iran if they did not accept a proposed deal. Iran's top negotiator, Mohammad Bagheer Ghalibaf, has said the US is trying to force them to surrender, but has rejected that prospect. A short while ago, I spoke to Alan Ayer. He was the sole US career diplomat to be a core member of the US nuclear negotiating team from its 2010 start to the 2015 Joint Comprehensive Plan of Action, or JCPOA, agreement with Iran. So when we spoke, I asked him if he thought this time a deal was close.
6: Highly unlikely it's close, James. I think that they're still negotiating about how and in what context to negotiate. From all indications, they're negotiating about the overall structure of future negotiations and the sequencing of the topics that they'll be negotiating.
12: How much economic and other pressure do you think Iran is under right now? And how typically do Iran's leaders respond to that sort of pressure, in your experience?
6: Well, the Iranian economy was horrible before the war started. It's a lot worse now, and it'll be even worse when the war ends. However, the Iranian leaders, unlike President Trump, aren't facing a midterm election in November. Iran has a sophisticated machinery of suppression, which it uses to suppress any popular outpouring of indignation or anger. So I don't think Iran, at least the IRGC, the Islamic Revolutionary Guard Corps, the institution that's running Iran these days, is overly worried in the short term about popular discontent. They see this as a fight for their life against the United States and Israel, and they're focusing on using the Strait of Hormuz to get the U.S. to back off.
12: At the time when you were part of teams negotiating with them, were they as aware of the power of their control over the Strait of Hormuz, do you think?
6: No, that wasn't a factor. It was terra incognita back then. They had never done it before. And the conventional wisdom was that if they did that, they'd be shooting themselves in the foot also, since they're the ones who have to use the Strait to export their own oil and import that which they need for their economy. That's still the case. But what's changed between then and now is that now, as I said before, they see themselves in an existential battle where Israel, at least, is trying to topple the Islamic Republic of Iran and collapse Iranian society. So that's why they're going to extreme measures like closing the strait and also bombing the energy infrastructure in the Persian Gulf countries.
12: One of the critiques often made of the US side of these negotiations is a lack of experience in this situation like this, a lack of Iran-specific knowledge. Is that a fair critique, do you think?
6: Well, it's not just that. That's fair, but it's insufficient. There's a lack of expertise and relevant experience. More importantly, there's a lack of desire. The U.S. negotiating team doesn't want to negotiate. They want to accept Iran's surrender. President Trump and his administration think that because the U.S. has exercised military superiority, that Iran has to pretty much accept the U.S. terms of surrender. Iran doesn't think that way.
5: What do you think could change that, if anything?
6: Pain, the economic pain of the continued closure of the Strait of Hormuz. It's compounding almost exponentially. So what it's going to take to make the United States administration focus on negotiations is the realization they cannot achieve their strategic goals by military means, and they're going to have to do it on a negotiating table.
5: Is that economic pain likely to be tied to political anguish, i.e. difficulty at the midterm elections for the US?
6: Oh, most definitely.
5: President Trump seems quite motivated by the idea of coming up with what he would see as a better deal than the one agreed by President Obama, the one you worked on in 2015. Is that plausible? Could some sort of different, maybe even better deal be eventually reached?
6: Well, it's wildly improbable, but it could happen. For example, the Iranians could agree to suspend enrichment for a period of time. That never happened under the Obama JCPOA. So he could claim that he got the Iranians to suspend enrichment, but he's not going to be able to get his what he had wished for previously, which is Iran agreeing to not do indigenous enrichment, meaning enrichment on Iranian soil. And let's not forget, his primary goal right now is to return to a status quo that he had before he started the war, which is about 130 ships a day going through the Strait of Hormuz. And that's not going to happen. And Iran has made it clear that it wants to keep this new tolling system that it's putting in place on the Strait of Hormuz. So this U.S. administration is going to have to try mightily just to get back to the status quo ante regarding the Strait before the war started.
5: If you were still part of the negotiating team, what would you be advising President Trump right now?
6: I would be advising him to get serious about negotiating and look for a win-win solution. He wants not just to win, he wants Iran to lose. He wants to be able to say that he crushed Iran, caused Iran to surrender. That's not going to happen. Iran cannot be seeing itself as humiliated by negotiations. It has to be motivated to keep whatever deal that can be reached with the United States. So it's going to have to be a win-win as opposed to what President Trump likes to do in negotiations, which is he wins and everyone else loses objectively.
5: Alan Eyre, a U.S. diplomat who negotiated the previous U.S.-Iran deal in 2015.
13: Let's now cross over to our business desk in Singapore and check in with Nick Marsh, who's been monitoring the reaction to the latest developments in the Middle East. Welcome to the program, Nick. A volatile day on Wednesday on the oil markets. How are things looking now?
7: Yeah, the price of oil dropped quite a lot yesterday, and off the back of these hopes that there may be some kind of progress being made in terms of a peace deal between Iran and the United States. We know that President Trump has suspended the so-called Project Freedom to clear the Strait of Hormuz. But then again, this morning in Asia trades, we've seen the price of oil inch up slightly again because there may be some wrinkles to iron out. We've heard this before from President Trump that peace talks are progressing well or a deal is close, but the deal has never materialized. So you should really get ready for oil to go up again if this proves to be another full storm.
13: What about the stock market? We understand it's reaching an all-time high in the United States.
7: Yeah, so that's a different thing. So the stock market, to be honest with you, has just been going along as if there isn't even a war in the Middle East. So markets on Wall Street in the United States hitting record highs. I'm just looking at the markets here in Asia. Also up significantly, especially Japan's Nikkei index. The reason, basically, is that the AI boom is continuing apace. You know, investments in AI technology really, really still pouring going in. We're talking billions and billions of dollars. And technology companies make up such a huge share of the stock market now that so long as that optimism continues, then the stock markets are going to keep on growing. There's concerns that this could lead to a bubble. How long can it grow for? But if you do have money in the stock market, this is basically good news. If you don't have money in the stock market, and the vast majority of the world doesn't, of course, let's not forget that, then you're going to keep feeling the economic consequences of this war with the high price of oil, with inflation, with food

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1: The UN is sounding an alarm about the situation in the Central African Republic. We'll hear from a senior official.
0: We'll hear too about accusations of killings and serious abuses allegedly carried out by a rebel group in the Democratic Republic of Congo.
1: And PSG have reached the final of the European Champions League. First, this news.
2: BBC News with David Harper. The US and Iran have been sending mixed signals about the prospect of a breakthrough in peace negotiations, with Iran yet to respond to the latest US proposals. Iranian officials have been less optimistic, at least in public, than President Trump, who earlier said his administration had had very good talks with Iran. A source close to Hezbollah has told the French news agency that one of its senior commanders was killed in an Israeli strike in the southern suburbs of Lebanon's capital Beirut on Wednesday. The source named the commander as Malik Balut. A South Korean appeals court has reduced by 8 years the prison sentence of former Prime Minister Han Duck-soo over his role in the brief imposition of martial law in 2024. The court said the sentence was shortened in recognition of his decades of public service before former President Yoon Suk-yeol declared martial law. Vigils are being held across Australia later to remember a 5-year-old Aboriginal girl who was murdered last month. The child went missing from an Aboriginal camp near Alice Springs. A man has been charged with her murder. A group of Australian women linked to the jihadist group Islamic State is due to arrive back in Australia shortly after spending years in a Syrian detention camp. The four women are travelling with their 9 children. Australian police have warned that some of the women face possible arrest and charges. 2 people evacuated from a cruise ship hit by a deadly outbreak of hantavirus have landed in the Netherlands, where they've been received by specialist medical teams. A second medical plane carrying a 3rd passenger from the ship has been diverted to the Canaries. The Hollywood film star Jane Fonda has led tributes to her former husband, the billionaire founder of CNN, Ted Turner, who has died. President Trump, meanwhile, described the tycoon as one of the greats of broadcast history. Ted Turner's CNN changed the face of news broadcasting, providing round-the-clock coverage. And that's the latest BBC News.
1: Thanks for that news summary. 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I am Anne Soy in Nairobi and James is in London.
0: In this next half hour, we're going to head to the Central African Republic, the Democratic Republic of Congo and Nigeria. We'll hear too about the preparations for the 100th birthday of the filmmaker and natural historian David Attenborough. And in sports, it was a triumphant evening for Paris Saint-Germain and the men's European Champions League.
1: 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Our usual number, +44 77 86 20 50 85.
0: We start then in the Central African Republic, which the United Nations describes as one of the most neglected humanitarian emergencies around the globe. The UN says 2.3 million people, more than a third of the population, live in extreme vulnerability, facing the compounded effects of conflict, disease outbreaks, and climate-related shocks. 1 in 5 people.

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0: Coming up on Business Daily with me, Will Bain, sub-Saharan Africa has the highest rate of entrepreneurship in the world, according to the World Bank. Why then do so many of those startups fail to grow, particularly those run by women? We're going to be taking a look at why female entrepreneurs struggle to access that investment cash and asking three business leaders what they think would help change that. That's Business Daily after the news.
1: 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There are hopes of a response.
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0: A new documentary follows the career of longtime Democracy Now! Host Amy Goodman and her big concerns about journalism today.
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1: President Trump says peace is close while continuing to threaten Iran. On the next International Friday News Roundup, attempts to open the Strait of Hormuz and a growing humanitarian crisis at sea. Plus, Rubio goes to the Vatican to smooth things over with the Pope. The biggest global stories of the week, next time on 1A's Friday News Roundup.
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9: From WXXI News, I'm Evan Dawson, and this is Connections. It is never easy to find consensus on a budget when a government entity is working with tight fiscal realities. That's true in Rochester, where the city school board and the district and the superintendent, they're all working on a budget, and there are big disagreements. And this hour, we have a chance to sit down with the superintendent and the president of the school board and the vice president of the school board to get their perspective on what's in the budget, what is not, and how to make sure it is balanced and fair and good for everybody, especially the kids. They understand that there are some of their colleagues who disagree and have concerns. They'll talk about that. They understand some of the concerns that the community has, and they'll talk about that. They'll answer your questions as well. It's coming up on Connections.

0: Live from NPR News, I'm Lakshmi Singh. It has been nearly a year since Pope Leo XIV became the first American elected to lead the Roman Catholic Church. On the eve of that anniversary, he received U.S. Secretary of State Marco Rubio, who is Catholic. Their meeting comes at a low point in relations between the Vatican and the United States under President Trump. Reporter Megan Williams says Rubio and the Pope discussed efforts to resolve conflicts in the Middle East, among other issues.
1: Given how short the list is of shared commitments, it's also indicative of the gulf between the Vatican and the White House on so many issues. Now, to be fair to Rubio, he had to walk a tightrope. He had to show respect for the Pope while staying true to the president, who has repeatedly attacked the Pope.
0: Megan Williams speaking with NPR's Morning Edition. A new poll suggests Americans believe many members of Congress are too old. NPR's Elena Moore reports on the latest findings from NPR, PBS News, and Marist.
2: The poll looked at support for maximum age limits and term limits for members of Congress, and it found that the vast majority of Americans, 8 in 10, support both. It's also got bipartisan backing. 78% of Democrats and 83% of Republicans like the idea of age caps, and similar amounts support term limits. 18-year-old Michael Hatch of Eudora, Kansas, feels that way about leaders in Washington.
3: They just might be out of touch. You got 70, 80-year-olds in Congress running the country. It's not representing people like me.
2: But support for age and term limits goes past young folks. The generation with the most support, Gen X, folks in their late 40s to early 60s. Elena Moore, NPR News.
0: An effort is underway to trace the whereabouts and contacts of several passengers on a luxury cruise liner dealing with a deadly outbreak of hantavirus. The World Health Organization confirms 8 cases have been reported, including 3 deaths and 3 suspected cases evacuated for medical care. As Michael Colloqui reports, the WHO says there could be more infections in the pipeline due to the long incubation period of the virus.
4: The operators of the MV Hondius ship say passengers from at least 12 countries, among them 6 Americans, had previously disembarked on the South Atlantic island of St. Helena. Hantavirus is a rodent-borne virus which can cause fatal respiratory illness. Before departing for the Canary Islands, the ship had been stationed for several days off the coast of Cape Verde, where authorities had refused to grant permission for the ship to dock, citing the move as a precautionary measure. The U.S. Centers for Disease Control and Prevention says it is closely monitoring the situation, adding the risk to the U.S. public is extremely low. For NPR News, I'm Michael Kaloki in Nairobi.
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6: From WXXI News, I'm Beth Adams. Good afternoon. New York Governor Kathy Hochul this morning announced a framework deal on a $268 billion state budget that includes money to help municipalities close their deficits, adds limits on local police cooperating with federal immigration authorities, and creates new rebate checks to help defray the cost of utility bills. But shortly after she made the announcement, Assembly Speaker Carl Hasty said Hochul spoke prematurely. He said nearly 50 budget items were still unresolved. An Irondequoit Town Board candidate is out of the race following claims backed by sworn affidavits from voters that her campaign forged their signatures to get on the ballot. WXXI's Gino Finelli has more.
7: The court filing against Catherine Walker alleged that nearly half of the petition signatures she had gathered were invalid. Of those, nearly 100 were claimed to be fraudulent. Those allegations were brought by Joe Morelli Jr., the chairman of the Irondequoit Democratic Committee and son of Congressman Joe Morelli. Walker says she agreed to withdraw her petitions this week, effectively ending her campaign. She's denied any wrongdoing and claimed in a statement that her story is emblematic of what happens to candidates who challenge powerful political machines. Nicole Huschel-Ray is a petitioner for Walker and spokesperson for the campaign.
8: This should not be up to a handful of men as to whether or not, you know, voters have a choice in June. And that's all we were asking for. Engage in a fair fight and may the best candidate win.
7: Walker had planned to challenge Ryan Travas for the open seat on the board. Javras was endorsed by the Iroquois Democratic Committee for the seat and was nominated by Congressman Joe Morelli. Gino Finelli, WXXI News.
6: Today's weather, partly sunny with a high around 53 degrees. Tonight, cloudy and quite cool with a low of 38. 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
10: From WXXI News, this is Connections. I'm Evan Dawson. Our connection this hour will be made in the Rochester City School District when the district has a new budget plan. These deliberations always come with debate. That's nothing new. Today we have a chance to sit down with the superintendent, the board president, the board vice president. 3 weeks ago, my colleague Noelle Evans reported on some of the heated disagreements over proposed cuts, for example, to student support services, that led to mental health counselors pleading with the district to find somewhere else to cut in the budget. There are always difficult decisions to make, and today we're going to hear from some of the leaders of the district about what they want the community to understand about this process and where it goes next. Let me welcome the guests in studio. Dr. Eric J. Rosser is the superintendent of the Rochester City School District. Dr. Rosser, welcome back to the program.
11: Thank you for having me.
10: The president of the board is Camille Simmons. President Simmons, welcome back.
12: Thank you very much.
10: And Vice President Amy Malloy is with us as well. Thank you for being here.
12: Thank you.
10: What is the timeline and the process here? And I guess I'll start with the superintendent if you want to take us through where things stand and where they're going next here.
11: Yeah, we're in a good place. We have put together a budget that is based on, of course, the governor's executive budget, and we all know that there's still conversations happening in Albany, and we're waiting to hear what those final numbers will look like. There is some progress, as we've learned earlier today, where there's a tentative handshake agreement between our lawmakers and our governor, and we're just waiting to hear from our governor and our state lawmakers as to what the state aid allocation will be here for the Rochester City School District. The Board of Education has delayed its budget vote from this past Tuesday to this upcoming Tuesday, May 12th, and we are looking forward to presenting, you know, our draft budget to the board on that day.
10: Okay. President Simmons, how many votes does it need to pass?
12: So we have a board that comprises of 7 members. Board majority would be 4 votes for the budget to pass, but you don't want to just count votes. You want to really drive consensus and get everyone in a space where we can find commonality to really support the students of Rochester. So in a perfect world, we would have all 7, but that may not be the reality as we have these discussions. So 4 is the majority, and we could have more.
10: Okay, so let me just start with a general question on how you all approach this, and then we'll get much more specific, because my colleagues have reported on some of the issues that have come up in the last few weeks. I'm sure there will be community questions, and people can weigh in by emailing connections@wxxi.org or calling the program toll-free, 844-295-TALK. It's 844-295-8255. 263-WXXI if you call from Rochester, 263-9994, or you can join the chat if you're watching on the WXXI News YouTube channel. For all 3 of you, you've been through many budget processes now through the course of your service to the communities that you serve, both here and elsewhere. And I want to ask, I'm going to start with the superintendent and ask all 3 of you this. This is your first budget in Rochester for you, Dr. Rosser, but you've done this many times now.
11: Yes.
10: And there's always going to be disagreement. In fact, there's always going to be probably some pretty heated disagreement, whether it's boards, community members, and we will talk about that. None of that is new.
11: Right.
10: How do you weigh the kind of criticism and that may... How do you discern whether the criticism is good faith, fair, and appropriate enough to stop a budget in its tracks and rework it versus what may be sort of run-of-the-mill for a process that's always going to be contentious?
11: Well, to your point, Mr. Dawson, you're correct with your evaluation of the budget process. There's never a perfect budget. There's always going to be things that individuals believe should be added to a budget or taken away from a budget. And you never have 100% consensus on a budget. There's always going to be disagreements, and there's going to be agreements around, you know, various things. It's important to recognize that when it comes to our students, that we make decisions that are sound and that are fair and that are student-centered. It's important that when we look at our budget, we see our budget as one investment that will be a part of many investments. And what I mean by many investments, each year, we most certainly are looking to continue to capitalize and make additional investments in things that we know are going to move the mark. Given that we are a school district that is financially dependent, primarily on the state, as well as the federal government, it does make it a little bit more difficult within one of the big five, such as Rochester, to be able to leverage taxes and be able to, you know, go out to our public and get more money from our public to do what's necessary for our children. And being that we are a fiscally dependent school district on those two primary sources, it does, you know, result in us having conversations around dollars and cents. So the conversations are more around what can we afford, what we can we not afford, and we have to make some tough decisions at times.
10: Board President Simmons, there's always going to be disagreement.
12: Of course.
10: How do you decide when it is enough to maybe move your vote, and how do you discern when it's a typical kind of disagreement that is going to be a part of the process, but it's not enough to maybe move you?
12: Right. So one of the things that I believe is a guiding factor for any board member is to consider how the decision will impact our children. That is why we are here, to serve our children and educate our children. And so if a decision is going to cause insurmountable harm to children, I think that is a dead split right there. And so it's important that we as board members go into these conversations, understanding the complexities, the nuances, and that we take the concerns that are presented to us very seriously, come back, ask those tough questions, gain clarity. And if we haven't gained clarity, ask some more questions until we gain clarity and we're in a space where we know this is going to take our district in the direction we're hoping to see it go. We have to do that homework.
10: Vice President Malloy, what do you think?
13: Yeah, and I agree with Dr. Rosser and with President Simmons. I know my focus for the last, 2 years has been to try to change the governance model that we have for our board. And we've adopted the student outcomes-based governance model through the Council of the Great City Schools. And so when I look at a budget, I am looking for a budget that is student outcomes-focused, aligning resources to student need. And ensuring that our students are going to reach those academic goals.
10: So before we jump in now to the specifics, I have an obligation, I think, to President Simmons to follow up from a conversation that happened yesterday on this program.
12: Sure.
10: We were talking about an issue that is not within the budget, but certainly affects the RCSD enough so that President Camille Simmons published a pretty critical public letter this week about a proposal on Rochester City Council to sell two old school buildings, schools 20 and 29, which have been vacant for 6 and 3 years, mm-hmm. to charter schools. And council member Michael Patterson was on this program to talk about why he is in favor of that sale. What I want to do is I want to read a little bit of your letter, and then I want to let you listen to some of what Mr. Patterson said. We'll get your response because I know you weren't here yesterday.
12: Sure.
10: And I've got to give you a chance to respond because
12: Absolutely.
10: He obviously made some pretty heated remarks there. So
12: okay.
10: Part of what you're concerned with the charter school sale has to do with the effect, as you see it, on the students in all of Rochester, not just those who go to the city, the charter schools itself. And you said the following. You said, quote, "This is not merely a matter of real estate. It is a fundamental question regarding the future viability of the Rochester City School District. While we understand the city's desire to move vacated properties, selling these buildings to charter schools creates a cycle of disinvestment that directly undermines our public school system," end quote. And regarding the fiscal pressures on the district, you said, quote, "Our current budget necessitates a transfer of over $150 million to charter schools, money that is pulled directly away from our ability to provide essential services, mental health support, and extracurricular programs for the 21,000 students who remain in our care," end quote. I want to listen to some of the comments made by Councilmember Patterson. The first is regarding math and the money as he sees it. Let's listen.
12: Sure.
14: Let's talk math. Her key point is money, not kids.
10: Well, she's talking about serving kids.
14: Yeah, brother, but wait a minute. Let's talk about the number of kids that she's not serving. So, $1 billion budget, $150 million, 15%, right? Charter schools serve 30% of the kids who could be in the city of Rochester, city school district. Well, That sounds like a profit center to me. I give you 15% and you take 30% of my kids. Tell me how you're losing. Just math. Tell me how you're losing.
15: All right. So on the math there, yeah. let's ask if you all want to weigh in. I'll start with you, President Simmons. Go ahead.
12: Sure. Absolutely. And I've had some great conversation with Councilmember Patterson, as well as some of the other leaders at City Council regarding the position. And when we look at the key drivers concerning this year's budget or any budget that we're looking at, and we consider the state of charter school expansion across the nation, it does directly correlate with how those dollars are able to serve our children. And so fundamentally, my position does bring us back to children being served and resources. And so when we consider some of the key drivers that are impacting the Rochester City School District and the children that exist in the Rochester City School District, that is increased health care cost, employee cost, transportation, that's going up. But one of those other drivers, and there's plenty of others, one of those drivers are charter school tuition. And $150 million does go to paying charter school tuition. That's not a question. That's simply a fact. And it is impacting the resources in our district. And so as a public school president, I would have no other position. And that's where I stand with that. But right now, for me, having a distinct understanding around how we're moving forward with this budget, how we can best serve the students here in this community, here in the Rochester City School District, is where I want to make sure we get this right, because we've got a vote coming up on May 12th. And a lot, I'm sure you've heard all the other conversations, but I think it's a fair conversation that may continue down the road.
15: Okay. Dr. Rosser, of course, you're very familiar with the debate over charter schools in a lot of different communities. And here it is happening now. You heard the council member say that he views this as a win for the district, that it's 30% of the kids who could be going to the district, and it's only 15% of the budget. What do you make of that?
11: My response to the question is that I've been 100% focused on the Rochester City School District. And while there has been conversations about charters in our school districts, and I've, you know, made my comments about charters and my dismay with the way in which charters are funded through the local school districts, I have not really taken a part of the conversations locally with Commissioner Patterson as it relates to this particular topic.
15: Okay. Vice President Malloy?
13: Yeah, I've been so focused on the budget that I'm worried about the students that we are serving this year. So that's where my primary focus has been.
15: Fair enough. And there's one other comment I want to give the president of the school board the chance to respond to, because this was a comment he made directly about your letter. Mm-hmm. And to be fair, I asked him if he thought this crossed the line. He did not. This is in regards to the, in his view, the moral question of denying the sale of buildings for educational purposes. Let's listen.
14: To me, it has echoes of the Fugitive Slave Act of 1850 and a request for restrictive covenants, because, you know, they're literally saying, you know, don't sell, even though we don't own the building, we don't want you to sell it to charter schools, which is a restrictive covenant, because these schools get in the way of our money. And there was no comment on children. There was a comment on money.
15: Okay. President Simmons, go ahead.
12: Well, I think that anyone who understands the merit and the texture of who I am knows that I'm 100% about students. That is the life work that I've done. So although I can appreciate Councilmember Patterson's comments and how he may have interpreted the letter fundamentally is always about children. Anything I stand for is about children, and that's not to be debated, because the truth, it just is. So that's the only comment I can render in that regard.
15: By the way, for listeners who missed that program yesterday, right now it still looks like a 6-3 vote on Rochester City Council, and they need 7 votes to get that sale through. But that could change. We'll see. We'll be covering that later this month with our WXXI News WXXI News team there. Let me ask all three of our guests what they want to focus on from the top line here. So the headline of this budget is, obviously there's always hard choices, but let's go around the room. Dr. Rosser, what's the story of this budget to you for the community?
11: So this budget, you know, there's been a lot of focus on this budget, particularly around the social emotional needs of our students. But there's a lot of great things within our budget that really speaks to the instructional needs of our students. You know, we have increased school-based allocations per pupil in our budget. You know, there are greater coaching and intervention supports, reading specialists, multilingual supports, and expanded pre-K programming in our budget as well. And of course, you know, understanding that the community school model is a very successful model here in New York, as well as across the country, we're also investing in our current budget to make sure that we're expanding our community school model to be able to not only support our students, but also support their families and the greater community as well. So there's a lot of great things about our budget. And of course, as I mentioned earlier, no budget is perfect. And we do, you know, want to make sure that all of our students have exactly what they need. But this boils down to one fundamental thing, which is the dollars and cents. Our revenue does not equal our expenditures. And given that fact, it's important that we then have to look at what we currently have based upon the governor's run and then make some tough decisions around that. And let me say this as well, because, you know, when we first published a preliminary budget back in March, there were many more cuts that were articulated. The team has been working very hard to identify internal efficiencies. We've also been having conversations with local philanthropic organizations to see whether or not they would like to provide some assistance. And we have one philanthropic organization who is providing close to $1 million, you know, to help us extend and expand our community school initiative. We have been working day in, day out to reduce the number of cuts, particularly in the social-emotional area. You know, originally we started out with 30.5 social workers that were going to be cut based upon us not having a revenue stream. And based upon dollars that have come in, we have made restorations. Currently, as of today, we're down to 10 social workers and down to 8.5 counselors that we currently don't have a funding source to be able to support those individuals. We're not debating with individuals about whether or not we believe that our children could use more. We all agree with that. But it really boils down to a dollar and cents piece where if we don't have the financial resources to support it, then we most certainly can't place it in our budget.
15: A couple points on that before I get your colleagues on this. Is the cut of 10 social workers and 8.5 counselors, is that the hardest cut in this budget? If you had a little bit more to work with, is that the first restoration that you would go to?
11: Most certainly. Most certainly.
15: And so when counselors in the community, people who are pretty well known, people like Melanie Funchess, mm-hmm. are pleading with the district saying, just go anywhere else. Promise that you won't cut any and cut something else that's hard. I know you've heard those pleas. What do you say to them?
11: We can most certainly continue to have those conversations. But when it comes to our children, we all know that our children experience and value art and music. We most certainly understand that giving our test scores, particularly around ELA and math, that our students need greater support in those areas. When we look at our dropout rate of 60%, we know that we have an instructional problem in our school district, and we need to make sure that we protect the instructional program and continue to make strong investments in the instructional program. When we look at the provision of student supports across the district, it's just not the school district social workers and school counselors. We have school safety officers who are there to provide a level of social emotional support for our children. We have Pathways to Peace in our school district. We have a very great partnership with the Center for Youth, and they have a number of their Center for Youth counselors in our school district and each of our schools providing great support. So when we look at the totality of the student supports based upon what is provided to our students each and every day, our students are receiving much more than many other school districts in this region and many other school districts across the state. And that's not me saying that our children would not benefit from more, but it boils down once again to a basic understanding that if there's not a revenue stream to support more, then we can't invested more.
15: Okay, around the table then. Do you agree that this is the hardest cut in this budget?
12: When we consider the needs of children here in Rochester, this is a difficult piece, you know, and hearing 30 social workers were potentially going to be compromised is a scary thing to hear, especially, again, when we know there's evidence that we're living in a time where students really need that social-emotional support. And so talking about 30 social workers and being able to reinstate the budget to a space where we're down to 10 is a very different conversation, and I'm encouraged by it. Should something really great happen, I would love to see, you know, additional social workers reinstated, but we have to take a look at where we are as a district as well. So I'm happy that that number has declined and that we were able to reinstate so many positions.
15: Vice President Malloy, if you had a little bit more to work with, where's the first restoration you'd go to?
13: Anything social-emotional related. I've been a big advocate of that in my time on the board. Our students need those supports, and similar to what Dr. Rosser has already said, we don't want to see cuts anywhere. How do we balance that with the grim reality that within 5 years, we could potentially be in the hole almost $400 million? We have a declining enrollment in this district. We're down to 21,000 students. Additionally, you know, if we continue to operate with the same footprint that we have, we just continue kicking that can down the road. There needs to be restructuring efforts, and that is a huge part of the reason why we hired Dr. Rosser as our new superintendent, was to help to restructure this district so that we are fiscally sound moving forward. Mm-hmm. But with that being said, as an educator, I want to see as few cuts as possible that are, I want them to be furthest away from the classroom. I want those social-emotional supports for our students. And I have grave concerns about supporting our SPED populations, our special education students in our district. We are seeing an increase in our district of our SPED populations, and it kind of goes back to the charter school conversation in that we have fewer resources to help those students who otherwise they're not going to get served in the charter school setting.
15: You don't think students in that population get served in charter schools?
13: I think there's some cherry picking that happens in all of those schools. And I didn't want the conversation to go in that direction, so I apologize. But
15: we are
13: a district with almost very soon to have about 30% of our population as special education students. And the resources needed to serve students and make sure their needs are being met, they're increasing. It's not just the social emotional stuff. It's just the academic supports that are needed for those populations.
15: And let me ask you an admittedly a very ignorant question. This is a district that's nearing a 30% population of special ed students, you said, right?
13: I might be a little off in that. I think that...
15: Does that sound about right, everybody?
11: It's creeping up. It's creeping up.
15: What would that have been a generation ago? What percentage of the school population likely? I mean, again, none of you were in service positions in this district, but...
11: And what I can say that this is not a phenomenon that's taking place only in Rochester. It's a phenomenon that's taking place across the state, as a phenomenon that's taking place across the country. When I have conversations with my colleagues, other superintendents, and other cities, particularly urban environments, we're all facing the same thing, increasing numbers of students with greater need. And those greater needs, of course, come with, you know, the need to provide additional resources and supports for those students.
15: So here's where my ignorance comes in. Is the growing percentage that's in that special ed category because we are diagnosing more broadly, or is it because there are legitimately more students who have needs than used to?
11: I think it's a both.
13: Yeah, it's a both.
15: It is both.
13: Yeah.
15: Because that designation carries with it a lot of important weight for schools to be able to serve that population. Mm-hmm. A lot of different supports. So that's why I asked, because it's similar to the conversation we have in general. I'll pick one particular community, the autism community, where the diagnosis of autism used to be one in 125, then one in 100, then one in 86. And then, you know, now it's moved down significantly. But a lot of the experts, and I am not one, so please don't anybody quote me on this, is a lot of that's because of the ability, you know, to understand the breadth of the spectrum.
13: Correct.
15: And so anyway, I think it's an important distinction, but it's also important to know
16: That's a significant population that you serve. And this is not a charter school, not charter school debate. That is for another day. Don't worry, Vice President Malloy. but a challenge nonetheless. Okay. So now what we're going to do is after we take our only break of the hour, I want to read about some of the other plans that are have been floated in this. And I've got some phone calls and emails that we can take here. We are sitting down with the superintendent of the RCSD, Dr. Eric J. Rosser, and the president and vice president of the board, Camille Simmons, Amy Malloy, are with us. We're talking about the budget, and we'll come right back with them on Connections. Coming up in our second hour, by some measures, Rochester now ranks the fifth worst city in the United States for allergies and its effects on children and schools. Wow. So we're going to talk to the experts next hour. If you've got questions on allergies, particularly for kids, we're going to talk about how they're treated, what is the right kind of treatment, what is not recommended anymore, how to recognize signs. It's all next hour.
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16: This is Connections. I'm Evan Dawson. So during a brief break, Dr. Rosser handed me a document here. It's student support staffing by school and programs. And for the lay public, Dr. Rosser, in general, whether it's through documents like this or through conversations like this, what do you most want the community to understand about this budget that you're working on and where things stand with supporting students right across these schools?
11: So thank you very much for the question. So, of course, we're all concerned and want to make sure that the social, emotional, and wellness health of our students is where it needs to be so that they can be prepared for a high-quality educational experience. Within the Rochester City School District, and I've made these comments previously by stating that there are a lot of resources, there's a lot of richness in what Rochester has to offer our children, both in school and out of school. And the document that I provided, which will be made available on our website tomorrow, no later than tomorrow, really outlines per school what those provisions for student support services are. So I mentioned, you know, there are social workers in our schools, there are counselors, there are SSOs, there are Center for Youth Individuals. We have over 20 currently mental health clinics in our schools. We have health clinics in our schools. There is telemedicine that students have access to. We have a very vibrant Rock Restorative team who provides support not only to students, but also to our staff members. And as I mentioned previously, we also have a great partnership with the city with Pathways to Peace. And these are just simply a number of high lever partnerships. We have other partnerships with the Gandhi Institute. We have partnerships with Teen Empowerment and other community-based organizations that push into our buildings to provide that social-emotional support for our children. As I've always stated, 80% of our students' waking hours between kindergarten and 12th grade is spent in the community, whereas 20% is spent within the four walls that we call school. We cannot rely on the school by itself to provide for all of the needs for our students, which is why we employ a school, home, and community approach to addressing the holistic needs of our students. So they're just not receiving what we know they need in school, but they're also receiving it within the community and throughout the community.
16: I appreciate not only this document, but really all data, and I think the community appreciates transparency. On that note, let me read an email from a listener named Michelle, who says, I'm a city resident and parent of a current RCSD high schooler and a recent RCSD graduate. I've looked at the draft budget book online.
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1: Possibly pay for a private tutor for each kid. So the question is, where does all that money go? There are, of course, many fixed costs like buildings and retirement benefits. Can you give us a sense of what fraction of that $55 to $65K per pupil total is available to be directed to an actual school building to support the people who are directly supporting the kids? Page 11 of the draft budget book talks about a total allocation per pupil unit that is an index of how much funding goes to a school building per pupil. This figure is listed as $160 per pupil. Is that per pupil per day? So that's from Michelle, who's been reading a lot, apparently.
2: Right. Thank you, Michelle. I'm glad that she's involved, and thank you very much for being a graduate of the Rochester City School District and also have children in the Rochester City School District. So the per pupil allocation is a per pupil allocation that's provided for each student in each building. So every building, if you have a student who does not need additional services, they receive $160 per student. For students with an exceptionalities, there's an additional $60 that's provided to those students. And for students who are English language learners, there's an additional $60 on top of the $160. Those dollars are provided to each of our building principals. So our building principals have greater autonomy to then, as a part of their operational budget, then be able to have additional things in place for those students. Now, that does not focus solely, or that does not speak solely to what is provided to students. Of course, at the central office level and through the staffing of each of the buildings, that there are additional resources that are provided. But these are dollars that are provided to the building principal and the school-based planning team for them to then decide, okay, we have X number of dollars to be able to do more for our children. And they make decisions at the building level to then determine how they're going to use those dollars.
1: Michelle, send me a follow-up email. I hope that answers that question, and I appreciate it very much. On the phone, this is Lisa from Rochester. Hi, Lisa. Go ahead.
3: Hi. Thank you very much for having this program. I really appreciate hearing from the public school officials, and I'm biased toward public schools because I believe that we're all in the same boat, and it's just kind of xenophobic to try to say that, oh, well, our kids must do better than everybody else's and that sort of thing. I was really troubled by one of the comments yesterday that seemed to denigrate, credentialed education professionals. And that I really respect that. And I'm also concerned because my understanding of charter schools nationwide is that they have a tendency to jack up their scores by getting rid of the students who maybe don't test so well. And I know they deny doing it, but we can't really see their records, can we? And regarding Michael Patterson, I find his argument technique very problematic. I truly appreciate the emotion and the appeal, the private school people who advocated for this, but this is a piece of public property. It's part of the Rochester Commons. And I don't think emotion should be the deciding factor. I mean, a private entity to get this property at this moment when we have such a dire need for housing. My understanding, and maybe you can correct me if I'm wrong, I thought I heard that we have over 2,000 Rochester Public School students who are homeless this school year.
1: Yeah,
3: however they define it.
1: Yeah, I think so. A lot there, Lisa. Thank you. That last point, I think that's correct. I'm sure and by the way, a homeless student means, it can mean different things. It can mean literally homeless in the way that people might stereotypically think about homelessness. It might mean you're what we call couch surfing. Relative to relative.
2: Without fixed housing.
1: Yeah, without fixed housing. And 2,000 plus is an accurate number. Is that correct?
2: Yes, it's up there. So it's above 1,500 students that we've identified.
1: Okay. Yeah,
2: and of course, that changes frequently.
4: Right.
1: Okay. And again, Lisa's redirecting back to the debate about those buildings. Just briefly, President, anything you want to add to Lisa's comments there?
4: No, I appreciate her comments, and I really super

0: greatly appreciate her comments.
1: Okay. Lisa, thank you very much. It's 844-295-TALK, toll-free, 844-295-8255, 263-WXXI if you call from Rochester, 263-9994. Bob wants to know, are all of the teachers getting all of their pay yet? That goes back to the, what is it, Oracle? Is it
2: the Oracle, yeah.
1: Oh, that's what Dr. Rosser wanted. Dr. Rosser was hoping we could do 2 hours on Oracle. Is that situation still going on?
2: We've stabilized payroll. You know, payroll has been stabilized since November. You know, we find ourselves with hiccups every now and again, but, you know, for the most part, those hiccups do not present a widely spread issue that we had when we first implemented Oracle.
1: And let me also say, I shouldn't have been flippant about it because I know there are people who are not only legitimately frustrated, but also it was a legitimate problem.
2: It was.
1: And I don't mean to diminish that. Dr. Rosser gets in, and it's like this dam breaks, and I'm just thinking about the superintendent coming in, like, welcome to Rochester. I'm trying to empathize with the superintendent while also realizing these are fair questions.
2: Yeah.
1: Okay.
2: And I do have to say that, you know, we still experience some issues, but the team has been really working hard to work through those issues so that our customers our employees are not impacted in the manner that they were impacted, which was unacceptable, as we all, you know, acknowledged. There are still some issues every now and again, but like I said, those issues are below 1% of our payroll each and every payroll cycle. So, you know, we're trending in an area that is par for payroll when it comes to large organizations and institutions such as the Rochester City School District.
1: A caller named Mike from Greece called in, couldn't stay on the line, but he says he believes the RCSD is using, in his words, an antiquated transportation model, and most parents of K through 6 children don't want their kids to walk. in general, any thoughts on Mike's comments there?
2: I'm not really understanding the full context of his question, but one of the things I will say, you know, as the new superintendent, not so new now, I've been on board for about 9 months now, but one of the things that we're going to be continuing to do is to analyze the organization from A to Z, and we do recognize that there has been some transportation challenges here in the Rochester City School District, as they are in many large urban school districts, and we are working to really fully understand those issues and make sure that we are correcting those areas of issue and building upon the success of our transportation program.
0: And if I may just add, you know, I appreciate the work of Senator Jeremy Cooney, who's been doing work around the 1.5 mile radius. So there are some restrictions that have placed us in a space to the caller's position that's put us in a place where we have not been able to accommodate how we would like to approach transportation. So those efforts are continuing, and we do have constituents working alongside us.
1: Okay.
3: Yeah, if I could just jump into.
1: Yeah, please.
3: So obviously, transportation is a nationwide issue, and, you know, we saw driver shortages following COVID, and I think those shortages have impacted districts nationwide, so it's not just our district. So I don't know that it's necessarily an antiquated model that we're using, but certainly, you know, if kids are not at school, they're not going to learn. And so I think that we're also looking at efficiencies there.
2: Yeah, and if I can just add to, you know, we recognize that particularly here in the Western New York area, where the winters aren't as pleasant, and we do recognize that our students sometimes have to stand outside for a long period of time to wait for their buses. We are looking, as a part of our budget, to provide an app by which parents will then be able to understand where their child's bus is. So instead of a child waiting outside for the bus, that they can understand that the bus is around the corner and make it to the bus stop at that point in time. We recognize that in our school district, and I believe I may have said this on our when I was here earlier in the year, that the Rochester City School District has been challenged in the past, as most urban school environments and across the country, with attendance. We have a chronic absenteeism rate that is way too high, and of course, through the work that we've done with Strive for Five, which is our attendance campaign, that's not only a campaign, but it's also looking at what can we do as an organization to strengthen our systems and structures and supports to parents to make sure that students are in school on time and every day.
1: 5 days a week.
2: 5 days a week.
1: Hence the term Strive for Five.
2: Right? Exactly.
1: Okay.
2: Exactly. So what we are looking to do is to make sure that when it comes to the instructional program, that our students are there on time every day, 5 days a week, so that we can begin seeing greater improvement when it comes to our ELA, our science, and our math scores, 3 through 8, and most certainly our students' ability to pass the Regents, as well as to graduate from high school within 4 years.
1: You mentioned earlier this hour, I think you said the dropout rate is 60%.
2: No. I'm glad it's not 60%.
1: 16%?
2: No.
1: I heard it is 60, and that's why I flagged it. I said, I don't think that I heard that correct.
2: And maybe I misstated. I'll go back and listen to it.
1: Right.
2: So the high school graduation rate is 60%.
1: Mm-hmm. High school graduation rate is 60%.
2: Right. Meaning students graduate, 60% of our students graduate within 4 years.
1: Okay.
2: It doesn't mean that the other 40% are dropouts. It just means that it takes them longer to graduate from high school, either 5-6 years to graduate from high school.
1: What is the dropout rate? What did I hear?
2: I didn't mention the dropout rate.
3: I thought we had, but
1: okay.
3: Oh, yeah, that's what I heard, but
2: and maybe I misstated. I was speaking of.
1: See, that's why we wanted the clarity.
2: No, I appreciate that because my wife probably would hit me in the head and said, "You know, you misspoke. You don't have a 60% dropout rate," which we don't. We don't. We have
1: No, you don't. Okay, so but you have a 60% graduation rate in 4 years.
2: 4 years.
1: Okay. How is Strive for Five going? I mean, realistically, I'm not looking for PR. I'm looking for reality. Mm-hmm. Like, are you seeing strategies that actually get students who previously were not coming for 5 days a week for 5 days a week?
2: Yes, we see.
1: How
2: that.
1: How do you do it?
2: How do we do what?
1: I mean, how does it work? How are you effective? There are families who have all kinds of challenges.
2: Right.
1: We talked about the homelessness issue.
2: Right.
1: You talk about poverty, mm-hmm. Working multiple jobs, and for kids who are not going to school 5 days a week, you know. There's a lot of different reasons, but there's not, I mean, we've covered this for years on this program.
2: Right.
1: There's not like a simple answer. They're like, well, why don't you just go do it?
2: Right.
1: So I'm wondering how Strive for Five is working.
2: Right. It's a multi-layered approach, you know, making sure that there are supports for our students, making sure that we have connectivity with community-based organizations and social service entities to make sure that if we know that little Eric J is not coming to school because he may be in a homeless situation, that we have an individual who is there to then identify what the need is and to provide a intervention so that that need is then met. We have our students, of course, who are promoting Strive for Five. You know, we had students over at Edison Tech who have recently put together, you know, some video productions in which we're going to be airing on our social media and elsewhere, you know, sort of promoting the Strive for Five. We have students who understand that by being in school every day, they will most certainly be able to find success in school and most certainly beyond school. And go ahead.
0: If I can add, I think it's also important that we educate families around seat time in school. So getting to school, but also remaining in school, because, again, families are trying to survive, be it going to work, transient situations that are happening, but getting your child to school and keeping them in school, because we are seeing some students who may leave a little earlier in the day. That seat time can accumulate when it comes to classes. And so if we're talking about literacy and math, we need our children to be there to get the full instruction to succeed.
2: And to that point, too, you know, where we have found where students have missed school, we have a very vibrant virtual academy program where it allows students to then, particularly at the high school level, begin to catch up from courses that they may not have done so well in. So it's a multi-layered strategy when it comes to supporting students and getting them ready for graduation. You know, our goal is to make sure that more of our students are graduating within 4 years. We understand that there are a number of social determinants that have nothing to do with the school district that do prevent students from graduating on time. And our goal and our obligation to our students is to make sure that they have multiple opportunities to get back on track towards graduation.
1: Let me also share some of the criticism of the budget from one of your colleagues. This is a letter that was sent by Beatrice LeBron last week about why she currently is not supporting the budget. And she directs my attention to her concern that not only is, in her view, it's not about necessarily one particular cut. It's the summation of a number of changes that, in her words, quote, "Each of these initiatives on its own requires deliberate planning and community engagement. Attempting to execute all of them at once is not realistic and will create operational failure points across the district. And she's talking about some of the following. Reductions to critical student support that we've talked about, social workers, guidance counselors, home hospital teachers. Cuts to Rochester International Academy. The elimination of pre-K 3 within certain schools. The restructuring of early childhood programming into two centralized centers. The relocation of existing pre-K programming alongside the opening of two new sites. The creation of a new parent center or centers while core support is being reduced. And she says reductions to pre-K leadership while expanding student complexity. So, I mean, that's a short list. It's actually a longer list that she gives. But her bigger point is all of those things are going to be hard. But this budget's going to try to do all of them at once. And if we do that, in her words, it's going to create systemic failure. So, Dr. Rosser, I'll start with you. I'll ask all of that about that. I know you're familiar with the letter and the criticism. What do you make of it?
2: Well, I can appreciate, you know, the perspective of all, you know, including our commissioners. That perspective have led to deeper conversations and presentations to the Board of Education on our strategies for, you know, putting these things in place. I am not in a place where I have never put forward an effort to bring about change where change is necessary. I've been in school districts from Buffalo to Atlanta to DC to even in Poughkeepsie where we have made great progress when it comes to meeting the needs of students through employing and developing and implementing multiple strategies all at once. And this is not, when we look at the things that we're looking to do, some of this is putting a shovel into the ground and getting started with the work and creating the foundation so that we can continue over a number of years to continue to build upon each of those areas.
1: Tell me if I'm wrong here. You respect the concerns in this letter.
2: Oh, yeah.
1: But you reject the idea that you can't do all of those things.
2: Well, I've just through my experience and understanding, you know, what can be done in a school district. You know, as people always say about my leadership, I'm one who will continue to work hard on behalf of our children. And I will lead a team to make sure that when it comes to our community schools initiative, I have a group of individuals who are focused on that. When it comes to preschools, I have a group of individuals who are focused on that. When it comes to our instructional program, I have a group of individuals who are focused on that. So I do believe with what we're putting forward is something that can most certainly be accomplished, you know, as I mentioned, over the number of years. And some of the stuff is just us putting, you know, a shovel into the ground and moving some things forward and continuing to improve and make additional investments in those areas.
1: President Simmons, your colleague sends me a note saying she does not believe the budget has the vote to budget has the votes to pass right now for the reasons she listed here. Do you agree or disagree with that?
0: I think that there are some challenges and concerns that we've all had conversation about, and we've all gone into deliberate budget conversations around that. Our recent deliberations, where administration brought in presentations to help us better understand the thought process behind things, and I know that those presentations fundamentally brought forward a better understanding of the planning that is going into some of these pieces. So I would say that I have always had a position like when you're operationally looking at things, one of the things you want to not do is too much at one time, but mm-hmm. to understand that there is nuance and that there is a transition plan. So all of these things are not aggressively happening necessarily. So we're pulling.
1: Or happening in the next 3 months.
0: Right. You know, so there's a transition plan. If we're looking at community schools, for example, you have a starting point and there may be a plan to work on these set of schools, and over the next few years, you'll see the progression in that particular plan. But it's nothing that's going to be accomplished in 26, 27, everything at one time. And so understanding the approach that administration is taking helps you to better digest the direction we're going in.
1: Vice President Malloy.
3: Yeah, and I agree. This is a process. And I do appreciate that the administration has come back to us with the concerns, the very real concerns that we have and our colleagues have on the board. I share many of those concerns. It is reassuring to hear Dr. Rosser say that we're kind of putting the shovel in the ground and getting started, and that this is going to be a progression instead of just an overnight event. I have particular concerns, for instance, over the rollout of new programming for our SPED populations. And I've expressed that pretty publicly.
1: Again, SPED is?
3: Special Education.
1: Yep.
3: Yeah.
1: I get a note every time I do an acronym. So.
3: Yes, absolutely. So this is a process. This is part of a needed restructuring of this district so that we are fiscally accountable to not only the city, but New York State. And ultimately, we have to remember as board members that we need to be student outcomes focused. You know, student outcomes don't change until adult behaviors change. That's part of our new governance model. And it really delineates between the powers of the superintendent versus the power of the board. The day-to-day operations of this district are planned and executed by the professional that we have hired. That is our superintendent. And we are in charge of governance. Now, that doesn't mean we don't care about the inputs into our system. And we want to make sure that they're being rolled out in a responsible way. But learning to stay in our lanes, and we can still advocate. But that is why we hire a superintendent, is to create these plans and then roll them out.
0: Well, I have to say that the Board of Education, I respect what Commissioner LeBron has put forward.
3: Yeah, me too.
0: And what our community members have put forward, what our educators have put forward. These are very real concerns. And so we're having this conversation here, but trust me, behind the scenes, we are asking all types of questions. We are having all types of conversations, because those things have to happen. We have to gain understanding. And so the conversations continue all the way to the vote.
1: I want to end on that point with you, because part of your background is in leadership. And we've talked on this program on separate occasions about your views on leadership.
3: Correct.
1: And this is a board that historically has been viewed as having some dysfunction.
3: Correct.
1: If I could euphemize.
3: Yes.
1: And I know it's important to you to be able to say, we don't have to agree, but we can do it substantively. Is the board in a healthier place right now? In this last minute, let me ask you, do you think the board's in a healthier place to disagree firmly, mm-hmm. even if you don't even have the votes right now, can you do that and still be productive?
0: I'm very encouraged by how our board is moving forward, mm-hmm. and we are not all on the same page when it comes to different things. And that, I think, when you're making important decisions, that is critical, and that's actually something people probably want to see, that we're taking this serious, and that we're kind of challenging each other's thoughts and open to each other's thoughts. And I'm encouraged by that. And not always agreeing does not mean that we're dysfunctional. And I think we are handling it in a functional way right now.
1: Yeah, I mean, look, a diversity of viewpoints should make any organization better.
0: Absolutely.
1: If it can stay substantive, focused on the work. So we'll see. I mean, I guess we'll find out. The next vote is when, President?
0: So Tuesday, May 12th, Tuesday. The Board of Education will be coming together to take their budget vote and figure out what is the state of the Rochester City School District.
1: Well, listen, you're all welcome anytime. And your colleagues, by the way, on the board are too. If you're an elected public leader, I want you on this program. This is the public square. You're all welcome back here. I am grateful for the time, because I know the audience is as well. And especially coming on with no precondition and talking about anything at length. It is a great service to the community. Thank you all for being here. I appreciate it. Thank you for having us. Thank you very much. That's Dr. Rosser, the superintendent of the city school district, and the board president, vice president, President Simmons, and vice president Amy Malloy. All right, we're coming right back. More connections in a moment.

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4: From WXXI News, I'm Evan Dawson, and this is Connections. Rochester is now ranked 5th worst city in the United States for allergies and its effects on children in schools. In this hour, we're talking about knowing your triggers. We're going to talk with the experts about pollen, asthma, what the statistics say. We're going to answer questions that are pretty common that even doctors, emergency medical doctors and pediatricians may have, especially recommended allergy meds for children. Can young children actually use the nasal sprays? Benadryl is now not recommended for use in favor of the newer antihistamines such as Zyrtec, and a lot of people might not know that. What about hives and allergies? Most hives in kids are actually from viral illnesses. So we'll talk about all of that. We'll answer your questions on allergies and more. It's coming up.
5: Live from NPR News, I'm Lakshmi Singh. The Trump administration is waiting to hear if Iran accepts its conditions for ending the war that the U.S. and Israel initiated more than 2 months ago. President Trump has demanded that a deal must include Iran's agreement to halt uranium enrichment and fully reopen the Strait of Hormuz, where hundreds of ships and thousands of mariners from around the world are stranded. Shipping data firm Lloyd's List Intelligence said today that Iran has created an agency to approve transit and collect tolls from shipping in the key global trade route. World oil prices are now hovering around $100 a barrel, down slightly. U.S. gas prices still surging due to a combination of factors, the war as well as seasonal demand. We're just a few weeks out from the start of summer driving season. National average we see is now around $4.56. Even if the U.S. and Iran agree to end the war, economists warn it could take some time for the price of gasoline and other goods to come down. Here's NPR's Windsor Johnston.
6: As energy costs rise, so do the prices of many products people use every day. Supply chain expert Jason Miller says items made with plastic, chemicals, or industrial materials are especially vulnerable.
7: Think about a can of WD-40. Your paints, any type of chemicals, soaps and things of that sort will be more expensive now. Any type of plastic product. So if you know you look around your house, you may have some plastic storage, things of that sort.
6: Miller says the impact is showing up far beyond fuel prices because many global household goods depend on petroleum-based materials and global shipping networks that remain under strain. Windsor Johnston, NPR News, Washington.
5: NPR has learned that campaign staffers have bet on their own candidates and made thousands of dollars on prediction markets. In this exclusive report, NPR's Luke Garrett tells us these staffers use inside campaign information to bet with an edge and win big.
8: Two campaign staffers granted anonymity for fear of retribution said the method is simple. Campaign staffers would get an unreleased poll, use it to buy advantageous event contracts, and then sell their contracts once the poll was released and their contract price soared. One staffer admitted to doing this themselves. They won thousands, and their bet was verified by prediction market data reviewed by NPR. Current law bars prediction market bettors from using insider information to make money. But former commissioner at the Commodities Future Trading Commission, Kristen Johnson, doubted that the agency could police, quote, election positions. These bets raise serious questions about how campaign operatives can turn private information into a quick payday amid an unsettled legal landscape for prediction markets. Luke Garrett, NPR News, Washington.
5: From Washington, this is NPR News. President Trump's meeting with Brazilian President Luiz Inácio Lula da Silva is at the White House. Their agenda was expected to include access to critical minerals as well as U.S. tariffs on Brazilian goods. A new survey shows 36% of LGBTQ plus youth considered attempting suicide in the past year. 1 in 10 attempted to take their own life. The findings are from the nonprofit Trevor Project. NPR's Ritu Chatterjee has more.
9: Youth aged 13 to 17 were more likely to consider an attempt suicide than older youth. More than two-thirds of respondents said they'd experienced recent symptoms of anxiety. 57% reported experiencing depression. More than 8 in 10 respondents wanted mental health care, but 44% of those youth were unable to access that care. Nearly half of LGBTQ plus youth reported experiencing discrimination due to their gender identity or sexual orientation. But the vast majority said they have at least one caring adult at school supportive of their identity. And youth who live in supportive communities are far less likely to attempt suicide compared to those in unsupportive communities. Ritu Chatterjee, NPR News.
5: Justice Clarence Thomas was the first baby boomer on the U.S. Supreme Court after serving more than 34 years. As of today, the conservative is the second longest serving justice ever, surpassed only by liberal William O. Douglas, who spent more than 36 years as a Supreme Court justice. I'm Lakshmi Singh, NPR News, in Washington.
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4: From WXXI News, this is Connections. I'm Evan Dawson. Our connection this hour was made in Rochester with the pollen and the trees and all the other environmental factors that might trigger your allergies. As WXXI's health reporter Raquel Steven reports, if your allergies were especially bad last season, the researchers at the Asthma and Allergy Foundation of America have data that could explain why. The organization ranked Rochester as the fifth most challenging U.S. city to live in with allergies, and it's a ranking that changed significantly since last year when Rochester was down at number 85. So what causes this change? Researchers say it could be the types of trees in the area, or, as they say, quote, this perfect storm of weather and climate that is just making the pollen more intense or last longer in the area, end quote. We'll discuss more about that. We'll talk about those factors. But when you're struggling with allergies, you're most likely thinking about how to feel better or how to prevent them, maybe. That's why our guests are here today. Our experts are part of the Golisano Children's Hospital pediatric allergy team, and they're going to help us understand how to keep allergies under control, maybe how to prevent some of the worst of the effects. We'll welcome our guests now. Welcome to Dr. Catherine Tuttle, who is Clinical Director of the Department of Pediatric Allergy and Immunology, Associate Program Director of the Allergy and Immunology Fellowship, and Assistant Professor of Pediatrics and Medicine at the University of Rochester Medicine. Dr. Tuttle, welcome. Thanks for being with us.
11: Thank you so much.
12: And Dr. Jessica Stern, Associate Professor of Allergy and Immunology in the Department of Medicine, the Division of Allergy, Immunology, and Rheumatology, and the Department of Pediatrics, the Division of Pediatric Allergy and Immunology at the University of Rochester Medicine. Dr. Stern, welcome to you.
11: Thank you.
12: So things are getting worse, apparently, and for people who feel like their allergies are always bad, I think about, you know, my twin brother who's just miserable for months on end, or maybe people have kids and they're just trying to get it under control. I'm surprised to see how much worse it can get in a short amount of time. Let me ask both of you. I'll start with Dr. Tuttle. We'll get more granular coming up here, but the overall picture is, you agree with that assessment of Rochester? It's kind of getting worse around here?
13: It's a great point. So around the United States, environmental allergies, which we term allergic rhinoconjunctivitis as the clinical condition, are worsening. And part of that is likely due to the increase in pollen counts and then length of the inflorescence or pollen generation of plants. So these are common things, include trees, grasses, and then weeds such as ragweed. And we've learned since the early 90s to 2018 that pollen seasons are typically starting 3 weeks earlier, and there's about a 20% increase in the amount of pollen plants are producing over that relatively short time period.
12: Plants don't all produce the same amount of pollen every year?
13: Surprisingly not.
12: Okay. So that is surprising.
13: It is. No, it is. And I think that that's, for some people, that's why they're having symptoms, is that they're having an increase, there's an increased amount of pollen. The big overarching question is, why is Rochester different? And I think there's a lot to unpack and explore there. It probably is this confluence of great growing conditions, the verdant atmosphere of our culture here. And that's probably why we've jumped from 85 to 5 on the allergic scale.
12: Ew.
13: So, but the bigger question is sort of, why is this all happening? We've noticed it's happening, but why? And there's some controlled studies that show that some plants, ragweed especially, in higher CO2 conditions, produce more pollen. And in mouse models, that pollen is actually more allergic, meaning, you know, mice can actually have more allergic symptoms when exposed to that pollen grown at higher CO2 environments. There are caveats there. Those are controlled environments, but that's a potential reason why we're seeing more people in our allergy clinics with more symptoms.
12: Dr. Stern, you want to add to that?
11: I think Dr. Tuttle did a great job of answering that question.
12: Okay.
11: Yeah.
12: So I want to say to listeners right off the top here, they'll answer whatever they can for you to the best of their expert abilities. And if you've got questions about allergy, this is a great time to do that. It's 844-295-TALK. It's toll-free, 844-295-8255, 263-WXXI if you're in Rochester, 263-9994. Email the program. As always, the email address is connections@WXXI.org. And you can join the chat on YouTube if you're watching on the WXXI News YouTube channel. You kind of heard it, I thought, with Dr. Tuttle in your answer, where you gave us the clinical name of allergy. And my sense, in just briefly meeting and talking to both of you, is that you think we're a little too flip about how we talk about allergies. Like, well, it's just allergies. As opposed to like, no, like that can be pretty serious. Is that a fair assessment with you, Dr. Tuttle?
13: I agree. One of the things that we should think about is using the term, it's just allergies.
12: Yeah, you
13: right?
12: Hear that a lot, yeah.
13: it's really not.
12: Because people
13: just
12: will say, like, are you sick? Do you have a cold? It's just allergies.
13: It's just allergies, right?
12: It's just allergies.
13: And
12: I've been miserable for 48 hours. It's just allergies.
13: It's just allergies. And I think that kind of detracts from what causes allergies. And we, Dr. Stern and I want to go into that as well. But allergies have incredible impact on asthma, which we're going to talk about in this program. It has significant impact on quality of life of patients, for kids, which is a population Dr. Stern and I treat, school attendance, sleeping at night, work and, you know, work attendance and absenteeism. There are some incredible impacts on everyone's quality of life. And for asthma as well, you know, significant impact on respiratory health.
12: Dr. Stern, are we too sort of blasé about allergies, you think?
2: I will say that we are. I always try to validate people when they're saying, well, it's just allergies. No, you have to affirm that you have allergies, and it's a huge impact on quality of life and concentration, as Dr. Tuttle said, sleep, and really affects how we live our lives. If you're tired or you can't go outside, I joke with my patients sometimes that enjoying outside in Rochester, if you have allergies and you cannot do that, is a huge, huge dissatisfactor. And so that is a real impact. If kids cannot play in the grass, if they cannot go through their football or baseball or soccer season without being able to enjoy themselves, then that's a really, really big impact on their life. And then miss school days, it really is not, quote unquote, just allergies.
12: So let me start with you. I'll ask if you both want to jump in on this. I know this seems really basic, but I think this is going to be very valuable to hear from you on this. What is an allergy? And the reason I ask is, to me as a non-doctor, like an allergy is like something that annoys me that caused some light symptoms. You know, so when I was a kid, it was a lot of things, and I think I've outgrown them, although you'll both tell me if that's even possible. But, you know, it's this idea that, well, sometimes pollen's a problem and I'll sneeze or my eyes will be irritated. It's temporary. It'll go away. You can mitigate the symptoms. It's not a cold. You're not sick. I mean, like, that's kind of my mentality. What is an allergy? Let's start with that.
2: So an allergy

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1: Well, yes.
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3: Eventually, Basden says she will have to retire, but right now her work is helping keep her alive.
2: Like, you know, I know there's going to be a time I'm going to have to slow down, but not today. Today's not that day. Heck no. No.
4: Mm-mm. 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
3: As the sun begins to set, Basden leaves the soup kitchen, but her day is still not done. She's heading now to a meeting with one of her families that's having trouble making rent. Tovia Smith, NPR News, Lynn, Massachusetts.

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2: 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The time is now 5:18. I'm Denise Young. Coming up on All Things Considered, the late Jeffrey Epstein owned a ranch in New Mexico where some of his victims say they were assaulted.
3: We know that there are survivors that were on the record reporting abuse.
2: Now, state officials have opened two new investigations. The details you can hear coming up in about 20 minutes on All Things Considered. Taking a look at our local weather right now with meteorologist Josh Nichols. He has quite the story to tell us.
4: The unseasonably cool weather continues across Western New York and the Finger Lakes. Temperatures will moderate a little bit as we start next weekend, but not by much. For tonight, look for widely scattered showers to give way to some partial clearing later into the night. Low temperatures into the middle and upper 30s. Unseasonably cool for tomorrow with changeable amounts of clouds and sun and the odd shower. Highs will be in the mid-50s. For WXXI News, I'm meteorologist Josh Nichols.
2: Someday, spring will actually arrive to Rochester. Looking at our traffic, nothing but the usual construction slowdowns to hinder your progress today.
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2: It's currently 51 and cloudy in Rochester with some showers scattered, 52 and mostly cloudy in Houghton. 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
7: 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I'm Elsa Chang.
0: And I'm Mary Louise Kelly. We are going to introduce you to this year's grand prize winner in NPR's College Podcast Challenge, Colby McCaskill, a senior at Fordham University in New York City.
8: Dear Papa, it's hard to admit because it feels like there's no solution, but I really wish you and Grammy weren't growing so old.
0: The podcast takes the form of a letter to his grandfather. He grapples with his grandparents' aging and health issues. His grandmother, Kathy, has endured cancer and now she has dementia.
8: I'm sure you know, out of everyone, how her dementia has been progressing. How she can't remember my name or her age.
9: I am, let's see, I'm over, I think right now, I'm like 47 years.
0: His story is a portrait of a family learning to talk about hard things. NPR's Alyssa Nadworny traveled with McCaskill to visit his grandparents, who are in their 70s.

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3: 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I'm Denise Young. The time is now 5:59. Coming up, if you've been on Baby Falcon Watch, we have some news for you. There's some news. Yes, you can hear more about that in about 6 minutes. It's about 50 degrees and cloudy in Rochester, 52 and partly cloudy in Houghton. We can expect an isolated shower this evening, otherwise mostly cloudy, quite cool, with a low of 58, that's wishful thinking. All Things Considered continues now on WXXI News.
4: Very, very concerning that there's so little transparency in this money.
5: The Trump administration is offering local police big incentives to participate in a program that lets officers arrest undocumented immigrants.
0: For Thursday, May 7th, this is All Things Considered from NPR News.
5: I'm Elsa Chang.
0: And I'm Mary Louise Kelly. Public health officials are working to educate but not alarm the public about the hantavirus.
6: I want to be unequivocal here. This is not the start of a COVID pandemic. This is an outbreak that we see on a ship.
5: Also, a council appointed by President Trump is pushing sweeping changes to FEMA.
7: Many in America do not believe FEMA was doing the job that it was intended to complete.
0: And government scientists try to save a critically endangered fish in Death Valley.
5: Even as federal science confronts its own funding crisis.
0: Those stories and more after this summary of today's news.
8: Live from NPR News in Washington, I'm Ryland Barton. U.S. officials say Iran launched multiple missiles, drones, and small boats at three American warships transiting the Strait of Hormuz. Central Command says it destroyed the threat and targeted Iranian military facilities, including launch sites and command locations. Meanwhile, Iran has created a government agency to try to control and tax vessels passing through the strait. The effort raises new concerns as hundreds of commercial ships remain bottled up in the Persian Gulf, unable to reach the open sea. The mayor of New York City and the head of one of the nation's largest hedge fund firms are trading sharp opinions over taxing the wealthy. NPR's Windsor Johnston reports the debate is raising broader questions about how tax policy influences where companies choose to expand.
9: Citadel CEO Ken Griffin criticized Mayor Zohran Mamdani's proposal to tax luxury properties owned by wealthy part-time residents. Mamdani argues the city's tax system favors the ultra-wealthy, while critics say New York is already near a tipping point on taxes for high earners. Jared Walczak is with the center-right think tank, the Tax Foundation. He says the state depends heavily on top earners for revenue.
10: New York State gets about 40% of its income tax revenue from the top 1%. You lose some of those people, you lose a lot of tax revenue.
9: Walczak says the proposal itself is relatively narrow, but says concerns over future tax increases could be a deterrent for some companies. Windsor Johnston, NPR News.
8: The Postal Service is considering a rule change that would allow anyone to send handguns through the mail for the first time in nearly 100 years. A 1927 law prohibits the shipment of handguns through the USPS unless they're from licensed retailers. The DOJ has called that law unconstitutional. Democratic attorneys general sent a letter in opposition to the change, arguing that it would override state gun laws and make it easier for felons and domestic abusers to access firearms. A council of disaster experts appointed by President Trump is recommending major changes to FEMA. NPR's Rebecca Hersher reports.
11: The council was created by President Trump in the early days of his second term. The president has repeatedly called for FEMA to be eliminated. But the council recommends investing in the agency to make it easier for disaster survivors to get help. That includes housing for people whose homes are destroyed in hurricanes, wildfires, and other events. The council does not recommend cuts to FEMA's workforce. In recent weeks, the agency has reversed Trump administration policies that previously cut thousands of jobs at FEMA. Rebecca Hersher, NPR News.
8: President Trump says EU goods will face higher tariff rates July 4th if the bloc doesn't approve a trade framework drawn up last year. Trump is displeased that the European Parliament has yet to finalize that trade agreement. The negotiations have been complicated since the Supreme Court ruled that Trump has improperly used an emergency power to levy tariffs. This is NPR News.
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3: And this is member-supported public radio WXXI News. Good evening. I'm Denise Young at 6:04. A festival will be held at ESL Ballpark this summer to celebrate America's 250th birthday. WXXI's Gino Finelli has more.
13: The event on July 12th will be the highlight in a series of festivals and events around Monroe County honoring the semi-quincentennial. The festival will be free to the public and feature food, live music, and a fireworks display. It's a collaboration between Monroe County, Kameida, and the City of Rochester. Mayor Malik Evans described the theme of the celebrations as the evolution of revolution.
14: It recognizes that ideals this country was founded on, freedom, opportunity, and equality, didn't arrive fully formed. They've been shaped over time by communities like ours, like Rochester, Monroe County. We've always been a part of that story. And as one of America's first boom towns, Rochester remains a place where people can come to innovate, build, and create opportunity.
13: A series of events will take place throughout the summer. That includes the 4th of July Festival at the Genesee Country Village Museum and a historical storytelling event at the Webster Arboretum. Gino Finelli, WXXI News.
3: Well, the first of three eggs laid this year by downtown Rochester's resident peregrine falcon has hatched. Nova laid the eggs between late March and early April. The Ayas, that's a term for a young falcon or hawk, appeared on ourfalconcam.com today. Genesee Valley Audubon Society President June Summer says the newborn likely hatched overnight. In a few weeks, DEC staff will ban the Ayas and any others that hatch. Monroe County has tentatively agreed to pay $500,000 to a Rochester police officer who was blinded in the line of duty. Officer Denny Wright sued the county and the city. He was stabbed in the eyes, face, and head in 2019 when responding to a call on Peck Street. The man who stabbed him was on probation and had well-documented mental health issues. Wright alleged he was given no warning about the risk nor the many police calls made to the address. The settlement is pending approval from the Monroe County Legislature. No immediate word on the resolution of his claims against the city. All Things Considered continues now.
0: This is All Things Considered from NPR News. I'm Mary Louise Kelly in Washington.
15: And I'm Elsa Chang in Culver City, California. There's a

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1: As well. The New York Times also asked the judge to unseal three other documents from Tartaglione's case. Marquette says they could help answer some questions about where the note came from. Rachel Treisman, NPR News.
2: And if you or someone you know may be considering suicide or is in crisis, call or text 988 to reach the Suicide and Crisis Lifeline. 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
3: Temperatures will moderate by the time we reach the beginning of the weekend, but another round of unseasonably cool air is in store for early next week. For tonight, planned some widely scattered showers, then some partial clearing. Overnight lows will be only into the middle and upper 30s. Top temps for Friday into the mid-50s, with changeable amounts of clouds and sun and the odd shower. Look for some scattered showers for Saturday. Highs back into the mid-60s. For WXXI News, I'm meteorologist Josh Nichols.
4: Nobody likes to pay taxes, and both political parties are banking on that.
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8: I'm Evan Dawson. 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Simmons, Vice President Malloy, all joining us, talking about some of the hot issues facing the district, the possible sale of old school buildings to charter schools, and plenty else that's on their 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They'll take your questions as well Thursday.
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1: 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He's best known for his performances in The Producers, The Birdcage, and The Lion King. He was just nominated for a Tony for his starring role as Willie Loman in Arthur Miller's Death of a Salesman. He says it's the thing he's most proud of in his career. 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
6: In Los Angeles, I'm Kai Rizdal. It is Thursday today, 7 May. Good as always to have you along, everybody. It doesn't get a whole lot of headline love. Worker productivity doesn't. It's not one of the A-listers like jobs or GDP, though it probably ought to be, given as critical as it is to the growth of this economy. We learned this morning productivity growth slowed a bit in the first quarter. It increased just 0.8% growth did. That's according to the Bureau of Labor Statistics. Year on year, though, growth comes in at a satisfyingly more robust 2.9%. And that's happening, as Marketplace Elizabeth Trovall reports to get us going, at a time of massive investment in AI and accompanying massive productivity promises.
7: Trying to understand productivity using quarterly data is kind of like using a weather report to understand the climate, says Gerald Cohen with UNC.
8: It's hard to discern even trends with a few years of data.
7: He says U.S. productivity isn't as bad or as good as today's quarter-on-quarter or year-on-year numbers say it is.
8: But the fact that we continue to see stronger productivity growth, you know, in the twos is suggestive of a pickup.
7: He says annualized productivity growth since 2019 is around 2.1%, better than the last decade or so, but it could be higher. So how much of today's gains are coming from AI?
9: I think AI, full, you know, story of AI-driven productivity is still a few years away from us.
7: That's Yelena Shalechova with the Conference Board, who thinks productivity growth today is more about automation coming out of the pandemic.
9: Companies had to invest a lot into automation because labor was not available and it was so expensive.
7: Think of self-checkout at the supermarket. Another sector that's made gains because of the pandemic, restaurants.
10: It's pretty much driven by DoorDash.
7: That's Erica McIntyre with Stanford.
10: So lots of people developed DoorDash habits during the pandemic that they have not given up. And it has expanded the revenue potential for many restaurants.
7: She says there's also been a productivity boom in the gambling industry.
10: It is now much easier to gamble on your phone. So that obviously means more profit for gambling companies. They are doing very well.
7: While it is too soon to extrapolate much about AI in this current productivity data, Chapman University's Seth Benzel says,
11: in the medium and long term, the productivity story is about AI. It is about automation. It is about, you know, increasing output with fewer workers.
7: So when it comes to productivity gains, don't worry. The robots are coming. I'm Elizabeth Trovall for Marketplace.
6: Oh, I feel much better now. Wall Street on this Thursday, the robots, that is, the algorithms that do so much of the trading, well, they were a tad pessimistic. We will have the details when we do the numbers.

0: This is not, generally speaking, a program about math, but bear with me for a second here while I spend a little time on two numbers, the gap between them and why it matters. Last week, we got the early estimate of gross domestic product for the first quarter of the year. That's January through March. 2% even is what GDP came in at. You might remember that. Buried in that report, though, was another number that grew at 2.5% in the first quarter. That category, that number, is final sales to private domestic purchasers.
1: It's quite a mouthful.
2: I know. It sounds like the most technical, confusing thing.
0: I'll be honest, it kind of does. But I promise you'll only hear me say that whole mouthful a couple of more times. That was Menzie Chin, by the way. He's a professor of economics at the University of Wisconsin-Madison. And Carrie Freestone, she's a senior U.S. economist at RBC. Basically, we're talking here about a measure of American demand.
2: When you realize that it's actually just business investment, housing, and consumption, it's actually much easier to think about it.
0: It is, that's true. But to understand it and why we want to know it, you got to know the formula for GDP. Yes, it's math. Truly, I'm sorry. Say it with me now. We've been over this a couple of times. GDP is C, that's consumer spending, plus I, investment spending, plus G, government spending, plus X, exports, minus M, imports, net exports. In other words, that is the equation for GDP. Now, final sales to private domestic purchasers, and let me say that again real slow. Final sales to private domestic purchasers zeroes out three categories in GDP so that we can get a better sense of how the domestic economy is going. Core GDP, you might call it. Category number one subtracted from GDP?
2: Net exports.
0: We get rid of it because net exports is about demand from other countries. What we want to measure is demand from American businesses and consumers. All right, expendable category number two.
1: Inventories.
0: Here's why.
1: If you had a whole bunch of unsold cars, do you really want that in your measure of what people want to buy?
0: Well, no, because you remember last year when companies were stockpiling goods to get ahead of tariffs? You definitely do not want all that unsold stuff that's just sitting there in your calculations for sales that might not come until 6 months later. Category three that we subtract from GDP.
2: Government consumption.
0: At the end of last year, there was that government shutdown. You remember that, right? And GDP grew at a measly 0.5%. But if you look at consumer and business demand back then, which ignores all the government spending that didn't happen, growth was actually close to 2%.
2: So it gives us an idea of, you know, the underlying health of the economy as far as consumers are concerned and businesses.
0: Which is why soon-to-be former Fed Chair Jay Powell always talks about the central bank watching this as a better sign of where the economy might be going than headline GDP.
2: You know, at the end of the day, there will continue to be government shutdown, so it will continue to be trade distortions. So it's really, you know, when we strip out all of that noise and we look beneath the hood, you know, how healthy is the U.S. economy?
0: How healthy indeed, because the calendar is kind of interesting here. We're going to get two more updates on first quarter GDP and obviously, along with it, final domestic demand, only 1 month of which, March, will have included elevated government spending on the war. But then, in late July, we'll get an early whack at second quarter data, which will, as things look now, have lots of government war spending, and we will turn to final domestic demand to know what's really going on here.

0: I haven't actually counted, but I would guess that I have said the market is an idiot maybe half a dozen times on this program the last 2 months. The price of a gallon of gas in this country is up by more than half since the war started. Natural gas prices are squeezing Europe and Asia really hard. Estimates by people whose job it is to study and predict this stuff say it could be years, literally years, before things are back to something even resembling normal. And yet, the S&P 500 yesterday hit another all-time high. Brian Walsh is senior editorial director at Vox, where he wrote the other day about why markets are so bad at pricing in, you know, reality. Brian, welcome to the program. It's good to have you on.
1: It's good to be here.
0: Take us back, would you, as you do in this piece, to the closest analog, I think, that applies here, COVID and the way the markets reacted.
1: So with COVID, all through January 2020, you were seeing cases grow in China. You started to see huge lockdowns. And going into February, you started to see shortage cases popping up elsewhere, Italy. And yet the markets didn't really respond. And in fact, February 19th, 2020, the S&P 500 hit what was then an all-time high. Even as looking back, we were clearly already in a pandemic situation.
0: And here now we have the Strait of Hormuz closed. There's a war. All those things are slowly piling up. And yet the markets seem, this is pejorative perhaps, but untethered from reality. What in your mind is going on here?
1: It seems as if the markets are pricing peace, where the oil system, the one that actually moves oil around, actually gets it to people who need it, is not producing peace. And that's a massive gap that hasn't closed yet. You know, even oil prices themselves are not pricing in the physical reality of oil and what this huge disruption means. Yeah, so I think not connected to reality is a pretty good description of the situation.
0: You describe it as economic blindness in this piece. I wonder if one might also say willful ignorance.
1: It does feel that way. I think there's a myopia going on here with the markets where they're not seeing the reality in front of them. I think they also assume that everything will work out. They've seen Trump back down in the past with things like tariffs. What they don't seem to realize is that unlike tariffs, he does not have the unilateral power to simply make this situation go away. You know, what happens when a major U.S. airline says that it has to cancel thousands of flights, the way that a European airline like Lufthansa already has? What happens when you start to see farmers really grapple the fact that fertilizer prices are much higher and scarcer? That has an impact on crop prices, which then has an impact on food prices. I'm not sure what the actual triggering event would be. If I could predict that, I would be a lot richer than I am right now, certainly. But what I know is that you can only ignore reality for so long.
0: So there is that line. I'm going to say it was Hemingway, but somebody else is going to hear it and say, no, no, no, you're attributing it wrong. It's that whole thing about things happening very slowly and then happening all at once. And as you point out in the beginning of this piece, this is what happened with COVID, right? We finally clued in and everything fell apart. Do you fear that this time?
1: Yes, it's exactly what happened with COVID. I mean, you know, you had what was the fastest market contraction ever in the weeks that followed that February 19th all-time high. I think that's entirely possible. I think it doesn't seem very likely to me that this problem will simply go away. Mm-hmm. But the longer this continues, the more that will reality will assert itself.
0: Not to anthropomorphize this thing at all, but human beings, you know, we beat back the wolf closest to the sled. And whatever happening, you know, 10 miles down the trail, that's not our problem right now. You know, this is a very human reaction.
1: It is, absolutely. I mean, like that is, we are very good at looking at threats right in front of us. I guess you could say, evolutionary speaking, we would not have been around very long if that hadn't been the case. But when it comes to those slower moving, more disparate threats where you're getting a drip, drip, drip of bad news, that's easy for us to miss. I think you can look at it with other longer term threats like climate change or even what will happen with AI. It's just very hard for us to view those as actually happening and certainly to respond to them, often until it becomes unignorable. And then that response tends to happen all at once.
0: Do you suppose we can get better at this? Is this a thing we can learn how not to do the next time this happens?
1: I'd love to say that's the case. And yet we keep doing it over and over again. It makes me think it's something that's very deeply rooted in human nature and probably serves us most of the time, right? It would not be great if we were jumping at every shadow on the cave wall, so to speak. I hope we can learn from history. That's what I was trying to do with this piece, honestly. I was trying to think back to COVID, something I understood a lot more than I do oil markets. And yet even I, in the moment, really couldn't make myself believe it was happening when it was happening until, honestly, it was a bit too late. So I'd love to say that we can get better at this, but I know human beings too well to think that's likely.
0: Yeah. Brian Walsh, Senior Editorial Director at Vox, also works on Future Perfect for them. Brian, thanks a lot. I appreciate your time.
1: Thank you.

0: Coming up.
1: We want big government and big deficits, right?
0: We do.
2: First, though, let's do the numbers.
0: Dow Jones Industrial Average down 313 today, 0.6%, 49,596. The NASDAQ subtracted 32 points, 0.1%, 25,806. The S&P 500 down 28 points, 0.4%, 73,037. A whole bunch of food and restaurant companies reported today. McDonald's beat expectations, but missed its sales prediction thanks to increased fuel and grocery prices, squeezing consumers. Lather, rinse, repeat. Mickey D's cooled 0.1%. Shake Shack reported a loss for the quarter. That pushed its shares to a two-year low. Shake Shack gave back more than 28%. Papa John's International fell short of revenue and profit projections for the quarter. The pizza chain shrank 2.75%. Krispy Kreme, just to wrap things up, beat the street's estimates for the quarter and yet declined 1%. Bonds down, yield on the 10-year T-note up 4.38%. 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
0: I know sometimes you miss a day of Marketplace on the radio. 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

0: This is Marketplace. I'm Kai Rizdahl. Here is a phrase you do not want to hear when a major American manufacturer reports earnings. Their North American sales, Whirlpool said this morning, are near, and this is a quote, recession-level industry decline. We are not, repeat, not in a recession, adding the obligatory yet here. But when a company that makes things like fridges and dishwashers tells you that sales of same were off nearly 7.5% last quarter amid soaring energy costs and falling consumer confidence, it does tend to concentrate the mind. Daniel Ackerman takes it from there.
1: Recession is not too strong a term for the drop in sales at Whirlpool, says David McGregor, an analyst at Longbow Research.
2: The last time we saw numbers down this much was back in the Great Financial Recession.
1: This time around, the Iran war has led to higher energy costs that have stressed consumer budgets. And Whirlpool has had an especially strange time with all the tariff back and forth. It makes more of its appliances in the U.S. than competitors do. So McGregor says the IEEPA tariffs last year were actually good for Whirlpool.
2: In terms of creating a more level playing field.
1: But in February, the Supreme Court struck down those tariffs as illegal.
2: At that point, a lot of the competitors turned much more promotional in anticipating refunds.
1: Refunds that mostly won't be going to Whirlpool. There are also broader challenges facing the industry. Neil Saunders, managing director of Global Data, says there are a few main drivers of demand for appliances.
3: One of them is repair and replacement. So when things break, you can either replace or you can buy new. On that front, we do see more people repairing because it is often more cost effective.
1: That means parts might be selling okay, but shiny new appliances, not so much. Saunders says the next driver of demand is upgrading.
3: So it's saying, well, look, my product isn't broken, but I'd quite like a new one with new features. And their demand has been very sluggish.
1: A smart oven in this economy? And finally, there's one of the biggest drivers of appliance sales.
4: Every new home that gets built needs a washer and dryer. They need a refrigerator.
1: Allie Wolf is chief economist with Zonda. She says the housing market is sagging in both the U.S. and Canada.
4: So they're getting the 1-2 punch of two very large economies having slower housing markets.
1: And with interest rates still elevated, Robert Dietz, chief economist with the National Association of Home Builders, says the situation may not improve soon.
5: We expect single-family home construction in 2026 to be down about 3-4%.
1: And Dietz says for every home that doesn't get built means around $12,000 that don't get spent on appliances. I'm Daniel Ackerman for Marketplace.

0: The Tax Policy Center says the GOP's big tax and spending law from last year cut the tax liability of 85% of U.S. households. Disproportionately, yes, favoring higher income households. At the same time, data from the Institute on Taxation and Economic Policy tells us 88 of the biggest companies paid no federal corporate income taxes in their most recent fiscal year. So, if most of us are paying less in taxes, and a whole lot of big companies are paying nothing in income taxes, who is footing the national bill? Annie Lowry is a staff writer at The Atlantic, where she wrote about our tax, you know, challenges the other day. Annie, welcome back to the program. Good to have you on.
1: Thank you for having me.
0: I'm going to steal a line from you early in this piece, where you say, basically, it kind of looks like we're having a tax revolt now. How did we get here?
1: We got here, right, slowly and then all at once, as feels kind of classic. So, you know, I know that both of us remember a time that members of both parties talked about broadening the base and reducing rates. And really, over time, both parties have completely abandoned that position for sort of different reasons. Donald Trump's second-term tax bill really lards the tax code up with a lot of provisions that don't just reduce the amount of revenue that the government is taking in. They make the tax code much more complicated. So a really good example of this is the no tax on tips provision. Mm-hmm. At the same time, Democrats have become much more enamored of using things like tax credits in terms of social welfare policy. And now you're starting to see this huge movement that's really, really taking over in the states. There's been now for several years a real revolt against property taxes. And it just feels like this ball is rolling down the hill now, and we're really not talking about either tax simplification or even just raising enough tax revenue because we're running a really big deficit right now.
0: This is going to sound like a facetious question, but does nobody understand that we need a tax base in this economy?
1: I worry that, you know, members of both parties really aren't incentivized to see it that way. We were told by deficit hawks for decades now that if our deficits ran for long enough and our debt got big enough, we would be punished by the bond market. And it just has not happened. Nevertheless, we're currently running a deficit of roughly $1.5 to $1.8 trillion a year. It's huge. It's enormous. And that's contributing to some of the economic problems that we're having right now. Inflation comes directly downstream from that, right? And I'm not talking about balancing the budget or eliminating the debt or paying for every little thing. But it is true that at some point, the balance is going to have to be different because our economy is changing as the population ages and as population growth slows down.
0: There will be people screaming at their radios or at their streaming devices right now saying, oh, it's all the Republicans. All they want to do is tax cuts. And on the other hand, it will be, oh, it's the Democrats. All they want to do is spend money. We should be clear here that both parties don't like to pay for what they want to do. Yes?
1: Absolutely. And at least on the Democratic side, they have said that they will not raise taxes on anybody who could conceivably describe themselves as middle class, right? People in the 97th, perhaps even the 98th income percentile. And what that means is for Democrats, that really limits the possible in terms of policymaking. And then Republicans have shifted from sort of we want small government and small deficits to we want big government and big deficits, right? And so no, neither party wants to be the one who's left holding the bag on this. And like at some point, I think that we're going to face some kind of issue here.
0: Well, keep going. Some point is not today. And if it ain't today, man, it's not my problem, right?
1: Absolutely. But the U.S. population is aging, right? And especially since we have taken a turn against immigration, so we're not welcoming in new, younger people, you're going to have fewer workers relative to people not working in the economy, and spending will go up because people will need Medicare. They'll need Social Security. They'll need long-term care. And at that point, you could be, you know, kind of forced by the bond market to do something like implement austerity budgeting. I think that that is, you know, truly a possibility. And part of the reason that economists suggest raising more tax revenue now, not in the future, is just avoid dramatic policy making in general, so that we don't have to jolt the economy or you know, make things different. It doesn't need to be because, you know, the bond catastrophe is suddenly on our door.
0: Right. With the understanding that you know, this economy has always been a fulcrum of politics in this country.
1: Yes.
0: It does sort of seem like it's kind of become a plaything now, you know?
1: Oh, certainly. And the place where I start to get really, really worried is at the state and local level, where states and cities and towns largely need to balance their budgets.
0: Like by law, they have to.
1: Yeah, by law. And so for them, if they're starting to say, hey, we're not going to ever raise taxes on anybody, and also we're going to exempt people making overtime, people with tipped income, retirees who own their homes from property taxes. For states and cities, there's this real question of like, okay, well, where's the money going to come from?
0: Andy Lowry is a staff writer at The Atlantic. This is a piece you ought to read after you hear this interview. Andy, thanks a lot. I really appreciate it.
1: Thanks for having me.

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1: This final note on the way out today, which you already know if you bought a plane ticket recently, the Department of Transportation said this week that U.S. airlines spent 56% more on jet fuel in March than they did in February. Strait of Hormuz, by the way, last time I checked, still closed. Our daily production team includes Olivia Burdett, Andy Corbin, Maria Hollenhorst, Sarah Leeson, Sean McHenry, Michaela Sayah, and Sophia Terenzio. Will Story is the supervising senior producer, and I'm Kai Rizdal. We will see you tomorrow, everybody. This is APM.
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7: From WHYY in Philadelphia, I'm Terry Gross with Fresh Air. Today, Nathan Lane. He just received a Tony nomination for his starring role as Willie Loman in Death of a Salesman. Lane is a veteran of the stage, often in comedic and musical roles. But in the role of Loman, which he does 8 times a week, he's noticed something different in the audience.
8: There's an old joke, it's just my job is just to keep 1,600 people from coughing. It's kind of true. But when you hear what we hear during Salesman, you hear people weeping in the dark.
7: At the age of 70, Lane says this production of Salesman is the thing he's most proud of. Later, Ken Tucker reviews new songs by Ella Langley, Robin, and Alison Russell. First News.
9: Live from NPR News in Washington, I'm Ryland Barton. Tennessee has approved new congressional maps as part of President Trump's plan to create more Republican seats in Congress. Mariana Bacchiao of member station WPLN reports the effort drew widespread protests.
10: Hundreds chanted No Jim Crow 2.0 and shame as lawmakers met today to approve new maps splitting Memphis and its majority black voting bloc into three districts, one of which spans nearly 300 miles. The old district was contained to the city of Memphis. Republican supporters of the move say it would give the state a chance to have all its 9 House members be from the GOP. To pass the new maps, the legislature first had to strike down a 50-year-old law that barred mid-decade redistricting. The quick turnaround time could impact voters in the military and overseas. For NPR News, I'm Mariana Bacayao in Nashville.
9: A man was sentenced to life in prison without the possibility of parole today after pleading guilty to killing one person and injuring others while they were demonstrating peacefully in Boulder, Colorado in support of Israeli hostages in Gaza. Authorities say Mohammed Sabri Suleiman threw Molotov cocktails at demonstrators on a pedestrian mall. Rahel Halpern is one of the firebombing victims.
11: We have been surrounded by words that injured us, injured our identity, injured who we are, and created a space in which somebody can imagine them throwing 18 Molotov cocktails, as was his intention, is the right way to deal with whatever concerns he had.
9: Prosecutors are weighing whether to seek the death penalty in a separate federal case. Big oil companies are reporting their earnings for the first quarter. They haven't indicated they plan to boost production to fill the hole in the market created by the disruption in the Strait of Hormuz. NPR's Camilla Domonoske reports.
12: Exxon is sticking with its planned production growth. Chevron is keeping output flat in the Permian Basin in the U.S. and not chasing big expansion in Venezuela yet. Here's Chevron CEO Mike Wirth.
13: We could hit the gas and begin to grow it again. But I don't know what the future looks like. For right now, I think it's really steady as she goes.
12: Some smaller independent oil companies are making a different calculation. Diamondback's CEO, in its earnings this week, said, quote, if this isn't the time to grow now, then I don't know when it is. Camilla Domonoske, NPR News.
9: The State Department will begin revoking the passports of parents who owe more than $100,000 in unpaid child support. That would apply to about 2,700 American passport holders. The revocation program will later be expanded to cover parents who owe more than $2,500 in unpaid child support. That's the threshold set by a little-enforced 1996 law. This is NPR News.
14: Good evening. You're listening to WXXI News. I'm Denise Young. Governor Hochul says she has a deal on a new state budget. But as John Campbell with the New York Public News Network reports, a top lawmaker says otherwise.
15: The governor announced a handshake agreement with lawmakers on the $268 billion spending plan. She says the budget will include a so-called pied-à-terre tax on pricey second homes in New York City.
16: To help out New York City, we're finalizing the details of pied-à-terre tax to help close the city's budget gap.
15: But the governor's announcement angered Assembly Speaker Carl Hastie, who has to sign off on any deal. He says there is no agreement and that the governor and lawmakers have all sorts of fiscal issues left to discuss. Frustrated with the process, the speaker sent assembly members back to their districts for the weekend. In Albany, I'm John Campbell for the New York Public News Network.
14: 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Angry Birds, along with Dragon Quest, FIFA International Soccer, and Silent Hill, have joined the World Video Game Hall of Fame. That's part of the Strong National Museum of Play. The four games were selected for induction from among a dozen contenders. Competition included classics like Frogger and the role-playing game Skyrim, which is part of the popular Elder Scrolls series. Looking at tonight's weather, expect an isolated shower in the evening, otherwise mostly cloudy and quite cool with a low of 38. Tomorrow we'll have intervals of sun and clouds, but a pop-up shower is possible. The high will be in the mid-50s. For more news, go to WXXINews.org.
17: This is Fresh Air. I'm Terry Gross. Our guest today is three-time Tony Award winner Nathan Lane. He was just nominated for a Tony for his starring role as Willie Loman in the new Broadway revival of Arthur Miller's Death of a Salesman. The role is a departure from the comedic, larger-than-life performances Lane is best known for, like in The Birdcage, Guys and Dolls, and The Producers. Lane spoke with guest interviewer Sam Fragoso, host of the interview podcast Talk Easy. Here's Sam.
18: Since his Broadway debut at the tender age of 26 in Noel Coward's Present Laughter, Tony winner Nathan Lane has long been regarded as one of the great entertainers of the stage, in the tradition of Ethel Merman, Zero Mostel, and Bill Silvers. But in the last decade, Lane couldn't help but think of Peggy Lee singing, "Is That All There Is?" which inspired Lane to pivot to more dramatic roles. Hickey in The Iceman Cometh, Roy Cohn in Angels in America, and now Willie Loman in Death of a Salesman. In the hit new Broadway revival, Lane transforms as the prideful patriarch and traveling salesman, oscillating back and forth between bravado and desperation, an emblem of the dissolution of the American family and their dreams. Arthur Miller's 1949 Pulitzer Prize-winning play has had several acclaimed productions, led by great actors like Lee J. Cobb, Dustin Hoffman, Wendell Pierce, and the late Brian Dennehy, who was a mentor to Lane. The Guardian has praised his portrayal as, quote, the crown jewel in a life spent on stage, end quote. The Tonys seemed to agree when the nominations were announced earlier this week. Nathan Lane, welcome back to Fresh Air.
8: Thank you. Thanks for having me.
18: You were nominated this week for a Tony for your performance as Willie Loman in Death of a Salesman. This marks, I think, your seventh nomination. Is that right?
8: That is correct.
18: I've heard there are pre-show rituals that performers have before they go on stage. Are there rituals or traditions you have the morning of Tony nominations?
8: I sleep. I try to get as much sleep as possible because this is a big mountain to climb. So I don't have any rituals in the hopes of Tony nominations. I just hope for the best.
18: Why don't we hear a little bit of what that performance that you're nominated for sounds like? The play alternates between the past and present. And so in this flashback, Willie has just come home from a sales trip up along the East Coast, where he's met by his two young boys.
19: Where'd you go this time, Dad?
20: Well, I got on the road and I went north to Providence, met the mayor.
19: The mayor of Providence?
20: He was sitting in the hotel lobby.
19: What'd he say?
20: He said morning, and I said, you got a fine city here, mayor. And then he had coffee with me. And then I went to Waterbury. Waterbury's a fine city, big clock city. The famous Waterbury clock. Sold a nice bill there, and then Boston. Boston is the cradle of the revolution, a fine city, and a couple of other towns in Massachusetts, and on to Portland and Bangor and straight home.
19: Gee, I'd love to go with you sometime, Dad.
20: Soon as summer comes.
19: Promise.
20: Oh, you and Hap and I, and I'll show you all the towns. America is full of beautiful towns and fine, upstanding people. And they know me, boys. They know me. Up and down New England, the finest people. And when I bring you fellas up, there'll be open sesame for all of us. Because one thing, boys, I have friends. I can park my car in any street in New England, and the cops protect it like their own. This summer, huh?
19: You bet.
20: We'll take our bathing suits.
19: We'll carry your bags, Pop.
20: Oh, won't that be something? Me coming into the Boston stores with you boys carrying my bags.
18: It's funny hearing that scene. Willie is out on the road selling, but when he comes back home, you can hear even there he's selling a story or a dream even to his sons. There seems to be like another...
8: And to his wife,
18: and
8: sure.
18: And to his wife.
8: Yeah.
18: You've said before that when it comes to Death of a Salesman, its meaning to you changes depending on where you're at in your life when you're in it.
8: Oh, yeah.
18: So tell me, where has it landed with you in this stretch where you're performing, what is it, six nights a week, don't know how you're doing it? Where does the play land with you in this moment?
8: I don't know how I'm doing it either, but... Laurie Metcalf and I are old school. The show must go on. We do it.
18: I believe that's called masochism. Yes.
8: Is it?
18: Maybe.
8: I don't know. I like to think of it as professionalism. look, there's a reason it's a classic that it's called the Great American Play. And when people come back and talk about it, if they're not weeping, they're saying things like, you were my father. And I think so often with this production, so many people say, I feel like I've never seen it before. It felt so modern. And also the notion of Willie often is the case in the play. He's fighting for his life. I mean, I think that's what makes him an interesting character. He's, very flawed. He's a mass of contradictions and incredibly insecure. And he has this very misguided view of the American dream, which is, that it's about his self-worth and his idea of success is all based on the opinion of others, which as an actor, you certainly can relate to. His whole philosophy is it's about being well-liked. It's not what you say, it's how you say it, because personality always wins the day. And if you are well-liked, you will never want. It's a very flawed view of how to succeed. But he totally believes in it. And in this his version of the American dream. And I guess for a while in the old days, you know, it worked to a certain degree. But now all of the people he used to go out and see who are friends on the road, they're either retired or dead. And being a traveling salesman is sort of fading away as well. So he's in a desperate way. But in that scene, you're getting a glimpse into his psyche, and they're trying to pretend that it's all okay when it's not.
18: The last time you played a salesman was over a decade ago in The Iceman Cometh. And you've said that production of Iceman Cometh, quote, changed the way I approach everything. What was that change?
8: Well, I had been doing a musical on Broadway called The Addams Family, which had been reviled by the critics, and yet the public spoke. They wanted to see it. So while I was in that run, Charles Isherwood, who was at the New York Times then, wrote a very lovely and flattering piece about an assessment of my career. And he referred to me as the greatest stage entertainer of the last decade, which was extremely complimentary. But I could always find the dark cloud in any silver lining. I was flattered, but troubled by the word entertainer. but I appreciated that he found me entertaining. Mm-hmm. But
18: is this kind of like a Joe Pesci in Goodfellas? Like, what's funny about me situation?
8: I'm funny to you. I'm funny to you. Well, there was no threat of violence. I just felt I was more than just an entertainer. I saw myself as an actor, now having been doing this for 50 years. I may have been entertaining, but I was acting in all of those pieces, whether it was musical or a straight play. So it got me a thinking, and so I thought, gee, is that how people perceive me? And I feel like I have more to offer as an actor, and maybe I have to challenge myself and also challenge the audience and see if they're willing to go on that journey with me. I wonder if I can shift that perception. So I thought, how can I do this? And I have no power in film or television, but in the theater, I have a little bit. So I happened to read an interview with Brian Dennehy, a very old friend of mine, the late, great Brian Dennehy, and Robert Falls, his collaborator in theater, and they were discussing that collaboration, and at one point they wondered whether they would revisit The Iceman Cometh, and Dennehy had done it in 1990 with Bob, and very successfully, and he was thinking of playing the other character, Larry Slade, and they were wondering who might play Hickey if they did that. And I thought, aha, that would really shake things up. And so I contacted Bob Falls, and I said, if you're really thinking about doing Iceman again, I would love to be considered for the role of Hickey, and here's why. The audience feels the same way the guys in the bar feel about Hickey, about me, which is he's here to show us a good time. He's the life of the party. And then we pulled the rug out from under them. And I think that's an interesting dynamic. So I went to Chicago. I had 6 weeks of rehearsal. And then you have, because it's a regional theater, you only have 9 performances and you open. And so because Brett Dennehy and I were doing this, people showed up, like from New York, like Charles Isherwood, who drove me to this in the first place. So there was a lot of pressure on me. And then, so fortunately, it was very well received. It was sold out. The happy ending is it worked. Eventually, I did shift the perception just a little, just enough, so that when by the time I got to Angels in America, and then Salesman, it wasn't such a shock to people. Oh, Nathan Lane is doing Death of a Salesman. Oh, that's a...
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4: This is Fresh Air. I'm Sam Fragoso. Let's get back to my interview with Nathan Lane. He was recently nominated for his turn as Willie Loman in the latest revival of Death of a Salesman, currently on Broadway. You have referred to your childhood as bad Eugene O'Neill. Is there a good Eugene O'Neill?
5: Right. Well, I was just making a joke, but because I come from an Irish background. It was a way of, to tell you the truth, it was a way of avoiding talking about the real facts of my childhood. I just sort of covered it in a general way with a joke, which is typical of me. But the facts were that my father was an alcoholic and my mother, eventually, after his death and her own mother's death, my grandmother, she had a breakdown, and it took about 5 years, and it was finally diagnosed as what was called manic depression then. So I had to grow up fast. My father, I didn't have much of a relationship with because he was really not home a lot. And when he was drunk. Or recovering.
4: Which was worse?
5: You know, my memory is that, you know, he would come home, he was holding onto the walls. He couldn't walk. When my mother would get him to go to AA, which she did a couple of times, and he had two periods of that I remember of sobriety, and my mother would say to me, when he was sober, she said, I was only, you know, 9, 10. He died when I was 11. And she said I would stay next to him. I'd stay close to him and hold his hand. And one time I remember we were in this apartment and, you know, it was very cold and we were by, now it becomes Dickensian, we were by a radiator and he was talking to me and he said, you know, you're going to have to learn how to take care of yourself because your mother and I aren't going to be, you know, around all the time. And I was, I guess, 9, and I was like, why is he telling me this now? And
4: a lot to lay on a 9-year-old.
5: A lot to lay on a 9-year-old, but it was true. I remember another moment where I was walking to school, and this is in Jersey City, and I was passing what was called the Stegman Street Tavern, and the back door was open, and it was a very sunny day, sunny morning. And as I was going by, I turned and looked, and I saw my father sweeping up. I would imagine probably for drinks. And he stopped, realizing that someone was looking at him. And he looked up, and he looked at me. And we just stood there and stared at one another. And there's, you know, he didn't say hello. He didn't say a word. There was so much that might have been said, could have been said, should have been said. And then he just turned away and went back to sweeping, and I went on to school. You know, I wish I could go back and ask him some questions. He was a truck driver.
4: Like what?
5: For many years. Well, I want to know what drove him to drink himself to death. I have two older brothers, Bob and Dan, and my brother Bob was closer to him than myself and my oldest brother, Dan. And eventually, my mother moved away. She left him. And he stayed in this apartment we were in. And got a couple of other drunks to move in with him to help pay the rent. And my brother went to see him and to try to help him. And he said to my brother, Bob, I'm no good to anybody. I'm just going to

0: drink myself to death. And then he did.
1: You know, Nathan, when you're describing this man, this traveling truck driver, of course I think of Willie Loman, but I also think you as a kid growing up in Jersey City, in this Irish Catholic family, the youngest of three, did you see the theater and performing as some off-ramp to that, as some escape?
0: My sense of humor was an escape. But yes, I mean, from a very early age, I was a voracious reader. I think because of my brother Dan, and also I had an uncle who gave me a lot of books. And then I joined what was called the Fireside Theater. It was a play of the month club.
1: And you were the kind of kid who was reading Death of a Salesman while other kids were watching Gilligan's Island.
0: Yes, that is correct. And then eventually, you know, as I started reading plays and seeing plays, because my brother Dan, he obviously saw that in me and encouraged it. And he took me to see plays. And then at one point, when he was at college, they were putting on a play and they needed a child. So he suggested that, his friends, my kid brother could do that. And so he got me into this play. So that was the first time I was ever on stage. Anyway, and then he took me to see theater in New York, and that was all very exciting. And when, you know, as I would sit there in a theater with him and, you know, the lights would go down and the curtain would go up, and the whole thing, I wanted to be a part of it. I just thought, for some reason, I thought, I think I could do that, or I certainly would like to try.
1: I want to know, and this may go back to your Catholic school days or your time at St. Peter's Prep. Do you remember the first time you got a laugh on stage?
0: Yes, I was in grammar school, and we put on a production of Around the World in 80 Days. Very ambitious for a grammar school who had no budget. And there was a scene where we were on a train and it was being attacked by Indians, and people were running around, and I was a small, round child, and I was trying to hide, and I had a little suitcase, and the suitcase was sort of right in front of me, and so I crouched down behind the suitcase as if I might be hidden behind it, and I wasn't, and then the audience laughed, and that's the first laugh I ever got. It was like blood to a vampire. And I mean, I certainly had gotten laughs at home. I used to have a little, it was like I would do a little club act, a lounge act for my family. I'd do bad impressions and entertain them.
1: You had a tight five?
0: Yes, I definitely had a tight five.
1: That was back when you were Joe Lane, not Nathan Lane.
0: That is correct, sir. Mm. You've done your research.
1: I have. Here's how one of your classmates describes you at St. Peter's Prep. Yes, Lane lacked height and possessed girth, his words, not mine, but there was nothing insecure about him. Every day he held court in the cafeteria surrounded by adoring fans. In the age of George Carlin, Joe Lane was the archetypical class clown. The entire faculty feared his might.
0: Wow. Well, I guess that's one way of looking at it. high school. Well, that was, you know, like any kid, high school is difficult, and I'm sure being funny was my way in. You know, I was, and certainly, I would say by then, I knew I was different than the other boys, and I was going to an all boys prep school. So that was that was an interesting navigation, you know, perhaps being attracted to other young men, but not being able to show any of that. And that's, you know, I got involved. The social activity was being involved in the drama club and putting on plays.
2: 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Lane was just nominated for a Tony for his starring role as Willie Loman in the new hit Broadway revival of Death of a Salesman. We'll hear more of the interview after a break. I'm Terry Gross, and this is Fresh Air.

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2: A federal appeals court blocked the mailing of mifepristone, then the Supreme Court stepped in, for now. The pill is used in nearly two-thirds of abortions in the U.S. For people in states with no clinics, it's often the only option available. What does all the legal uncertainty mean for patients and providers on the ground? The stakes in the fight over mifepristone. Next time on 1A.
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4: This is Fresh Air. I'm Terry Gross. Let's get back to our interview with Nathan Lane, who was just nominated for a Tony for his starring role as Willie Loman in the new Broadway revival of Arthur Miller's Death of a Salesman. Lane won Tonys for his performances in The Producers, Angels in America, and A Funny Thing Happened on the Way to the Forum. He's also known for his roles in films, including The Lion King, The Birdcage, and The Producers, and the TV series Only Murders in the Building and The Gilded Age. Nathan Lane spoke with guest interviewer Sam Fragoso, host of the interview podcast Talk Easy.
5: When you told your mother you were going to New York to act, you were 21 years old.
6: Yeah. Oh, God, I've told this story so much, and my poor mother, I feel guilty now, but it's become a famous story,
5: this is like,
6: unfortunately.
5: This is Catholic guilt popping up here.
6: Totally. You know, you have to understand, this was not a sophisticated woman. She had her prejudices, God knows.
5: Well, she made you. That's got to count for something.
6: Well, sure. I think what happened is they went to a wedding. My mother, of all the people in her family who are all drunks, she did not drink. But if she went out, she would order one thing, a whiskey sour on the rocks, and she would sort of nurse it through an evening. But I think maybe this one night at the wedding, she had two and they had sex, and, you know, the future hope of Broadway was born. Anyway, so what was the question?
5: The question was, how did you tell your mother you were going to New York to act?
6: Okay. So we had been living in Rutherford together in this tiny one-bedroom apartment. And I slept on the most uncomfortable couch in history. And I had done a production of Guys and Dolls, a non-equity production of Guys and Dolls at a dinner theater in Meadowbrook, New Jersey, where I played Nathan Detroit. And I had a crush on the guy playing Benny Southstreet. And something had developed, and he lived in New York. And so I was going to move to New York. I sat her down, and because we had been through a lot together, and I thought I had never lied to her, and I had been telling her I had been seeing a girl, but I was seeing, I said to her, I know you think I've been seeing a girl, but I've been seeing a guy. And, you know, she turned white and looked very shocked. And she said, you mean you're a homosexual? She said. And I said, yeah, I guess so. And she said, oh, Joseph, I would rather you were dead. And I said, I knew you'd understand. And once I got her head out of the oven, everything was fine. And I remember at one point I I was dating a modern dancer, and he was very handsome. And we were at a gathering at Sardi's, and this dancer was there, and my mother was there. And I introduced them, and he went off to get drinks for her and myself. And she looked at me and went, "He's very good."
5: Nathan, that's what we call progress.
6: That's right.
5: You take the wins where you can find them. That's progress.
6: Exactly.
5: That's her version
6: that's right.
5: of going to a pride parade, is what you just heard.
6: Exactly.
5: There. Did your mother enjoy seeing you perform?
6: Oh, my God, yes. Yes, she was, you know, she lived to 84. She was at all those openings and you know, more than anything that I did, she loved when I was in a musical. You know, I'm sentimental about this. She always would say after every show, I'm not saying this because I'm your mother. I'm saying it because it's true. You were the best one. So I'll always remember that.
5: Nathan, one of your biggest and most beloved performances is Max Bialystok, the corrupt producer in The Namesake, the producers who sent to jail for cooking the books while his business partner gets away with it. And I thought, why don't we listen to a little bit of the song Betrayed.
7: Just like Cain and Abel, you pulled a sneak attack. I thought that we were brothers. Then you stabbed me in the back. Betrayed. Oh boy, I'm so betrayed. Like Samson and Delilah, your love began to fade. I'm crying in the hooscow, you're in Rio. Betrayed. Let's face it, I'm betrayed.

0: forsaken. I should have seen what came to pass. I should have known to watch my... I feel like Othello. Everything is lost. Leo is Iago. Max is double-crossed. I'm so dismayed. Did I mention I'm betrayed? Now I'm about to go to jail. There's no one who will pay my bail.
1: Nathan
0: I
1: Lane,
0: have no one who I can...
1: When you sing the word stabbed, how do you do that?
2: I don't know. That's what came out of my mouth. That's what I felt. I'll give you a little a story about that number. When we were discussing it and talking about it before we went into rehearsal, I said, you know, I said to Mel, I disappear in the second act. I said, I need an 11 o'clock number. So he wrote a song called Farewell to Broadway, which was kind of a sentimental song. And in the middle of it, there was a speech he had about how angry he was about being betrayed by Leo. And I said to him, the song isn't right, but the monologue you wrote in the middle of it is. It's got to be his version of Rose's Turn. And he went off and wrote Betrayed. And he, you know, Mel just knocked it out of the park.
1: If you're joining us, my guest is actor Nathan Lane. His latest turn is as Willie Loman in Death of a Salesman opposite Laurie Metcalf. The show was recently nominated for Best Revival of a Play at the Tonys. More after a break. I'm Sam Fragoso. 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
2: This is Fresh Air. I'm Sam Fragoso. Let's get back to my interview with Nathan Lane. He made his Broadway debut at the age of 26 in Noel Coward's Present Laughter opposite George C. Scott. From there, Lane became recognized for playing big, larger-than-life characters in Guys and Dolls, Laughter on the 23rd Floor, and The Producers. When you're in the throes of starring in The Producers in the early 2000s, there was a producer who visited you backstage who told The Guardian, quote, "Seeing him after a performance, it's like he's gone 10 rounds with Joe Louis." So...
3: This must have been an old producer if he said Joe Louis.
2: We don't want to age him here. But, if playing the corrupt, charismatic theater producer Max Bialystock took 10 rounds with Joe Louis out of you, what has Willie Loman done to you?
3: Well, musicals are a young man's game. Musicals, it's like you're quarterback for the New York Giants. It's an athletic event. And, I'll tell you what happened with The Producers is I was so, it became such a phenomenon. And I felt the pressure of now of living up to the hype. And I didn't protect myself vocally. I was out there doing it. My homage to Zero and yelling and screaming and carrying on and then singing song after song. And after 6-7 months, I had hurt myself. And, what I find is salesman is difficult, because of where you have to go. It's a play that tests you and it costs you, because you have to go there night after night after night, and like Iceman Cometh. But there's something about this play that it's taken me a long time, and I'm proud of the work that I'm doing, and I attribute a lot of it to the genius of Joe Mantello, who guided me in this role, and it's been the most rewarding thing I've done.
2: Toward the middle of Death of a Salesman, I thought maybe we could play a little bit from it, where Biff, Hap greet their father at a restaurant. Both of them, both Biff and Willie, have had big days in very different ways. So here's how that conversation sounds.
4: Facts, Pop, facts. About my life came back to me. Who was it, Pop? Whoever said that I was a salesman with Oliver?
5: Well, you were.
4: No, Dad, I was a shipping clerk.
5: But you were bragging.
4: All right, Dad, I don't know who said it first, but I was never a salesman with Bill Oliver.
5: What are you talking about?
4: Now, let's hold on to the facts tonight, Pop, because we're not going to get anywhere bulling around. I was a shipping clerk.
5: All right, now listen to me.
4: Why don't you let me finish?
5: I'm not interested in stories about the past. Or any crap of that kind, because the woods are burning, boys. You understand? There's a big blaze going on all around. I was fired today.
4: How could you be?
5: I was fired, and I'm looking for a little good news to tell your mother, because the woman has waited, and the woman has suffered. The gist of it is that I haven't got a story left in my head, Biff, so don't give me a lecture about facts and aspects. I am not interested. Now, what have you got to say to me?
2: I just want to repeat that line. The gist of it is, I haven't got a story left in my head.
3: Oh, I know. I love that line.
2: I can't hear that line and not think of the dynamic between you and your father. I can't hear it and think, oh, like, for you to do that line night after night, because he passed away when you were so young. And now for you, at the highest possible stage, to do what you have done, to be awarded, sort of ironically, for a story about someone whose career didn't work out. I don't know, like, I hear that line, and it's just, I wonder where it lands with you today and night to night.
3: You know, it's funny you bring that line up, because I find it such an important line. He's a salesman. And so when he says, I don't have a story left in my head, Biff, so don't give me a lecture about facts and aspects. I am not interested. That's what he's been doing. I mean, you know, it's never mentioned what he sells. And when they ask Miller about that, he says, well, he's selling himself. And he's sadly reached the point where they're not buying anymore. And it's killing him. You know, he used to sell his sons, too. He sold them on this, his version of the American dream and the idea of success. But as Biff says, it's wrong. It's all wrong. He didn't know who he was. And he was probably never as successful as he imagined. You know, he was probably some guy in a hotel lobby just talking to someone a little too loudly. And you thought, oh, God. you know, it's such a tragedy. As Miller wrote, the tragedy of the common man.
2: I saw the play this past week. And, you know, like a traditional curtain call, everyone comes out. You're the last one that comes out. And I was standing there. We were all applauding. Many of the people next to me were weeping. And I saw you walk out on stage. And you took a bow. And there was some look in your face that I had not seen in the play, but saw very clearly in that moment. It was almost as if there was like an exhale. There was so much emotion in that. And I could not help but think, oh, that's the kid who performed in the cafeteria at St. Peter's. That's everything there. And I wonder every night, and this was just this week, but when you walk out there, what is that moment to you?
3: It's, you know, very, very powerful. There's the undeniable power of the play and where it takes you. You know, Arthur Miller really tapped into something in this play. And it's the last bastion of community. It's people gathering around the campfire. It's the human connection. They're not on their phones until the curtain call, and then they hold them up. Instead of looking at you, they're filming you. Nevertheless, we have all come together to tell a story and to hear a story, and hopefully to feel something, whether it's to laugh or to cry or to think. And this play gives you all of that and more. And it is that dream that I had as a kid. And, you know, my friend Sammy Wasson, a wonderful film historian and writer, he always said to me, you can never forget that when you walk out there, way up in the balcony, there's some kid who is just like you. And seeing you and thinking, gee, I'd like to do that someday. And that's who you're doing it for. All right, you're going to make me cry. At this age, I'm a very easy cry. As Terrence McNally used to say, oh, at this age, I cry at food displays. anyway, it's that. It's that thing that only happens in the theater. You know, and it's why it feels like home and why it's still so special.
2: Well, if the theater is your home, I want to say that I think we have all benefited from and very much enjoyed being your guest. So thank you for that, and appreciate the time.
3: Well put, sir. Thank you so much.
6: Nathan Lane spoke with guest interviewer Sam Fragoso, host of the interview podcast Talk Easy. Lane was just nominated for a Tony for his starring role as Willie Loman in the new Broadway revival of Arthur Miller's Death of a Salesman. Sam Fragoso is the host of the interview podcast Talk Easy. After we take a short break, Ken Tucker will review new songs by Ella Langley, Robin, and Allison Russell. This is Fresh Air.

This is Fresh Air. Our rock critic Ken Tucker has been listening to some recently released music and has come up with three new songs that approach unhappiness and heartache in distinctive ways. Country singer Ella Langley, the Swedish dance music star Robin, and the singer-songwriter Alison Russell each have a take on sorrow and discontent that offer vivid, even inspiring music.

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1: Ella Langley is at the start of her career. The singer Robin is in the middle of hers, and she's chosen to build an album around that idea. She calls the collection Sexistential, and its songs are about hard-won middle-aged wisdom and a weary impatience with partners less engaged or sincere than she. Performers ranging from Taylor Swift to Charlie XCX have expressed their admiration for Robin's way with vocals that twist around a pulsing rhythm and songwriting that injects emotional complexity into disco repetition. A prime example of this is It Don't Mean a Thing. Robin's jagged, distorted vocal helps convey the lyric's disappointment in a love gone bad. Her bitterness bleeds into the beat.

I've reviewed both of Alison Russell's albums, The Returner and Outside Child, and it seems as though every time I hear something new by her, I want to immediately play it for everyone I know. That's certainly the case with her new single called No Springtime. Russell sings this ballad with minimal instrumental accompaniment. The song builds on harmonies provided by fellow singer-songwriters Joy Alada Kuhn and Julie Williams.

0: This near a cappella performance of No Springtime gets its power from the completion of the title phrase. There's no springtime in the blues, they sing, and it is indeed Russell's deep connection to the blues that takes its sadness to another level. Russell knows as well as Ella Langley and Robin that sometimes fully felt unhappiness, free of self-pity or melodramatic exaggeration, can be as thrilling and uplifting as joy.
1: Ken Tucker reviewed new music by Ella Langley, Robin, and Allison Russell. 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Fresh Air's executive producer is Sam Brigger. Our technical director and engineer is Audrey Bentham. Our interviews and reviews are produced and edited by Phyllis Myers, Roberta Shorrock, Anne-Marie Baldonado, Lauren Krenzel, Teresa Madden, Monique Nazareth, Susan Yukundi, Anna Bauman, and Nico Gonzalez-Whistler. Our digital media producer is Molly C.V. Nesper. Thea Challoner directed today's show. Our co-host is Tanya Mosley. I'm Terry Gross.

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3: Courts clash over one of the most common abortion and miscarriage care drugs, mifepristone. Patients and providers are caught in the middle. From WAMU and NPR in Washington, this is 1A. Hi, I'm Jen White. Mifepristone is used in roughly two-thirds of abortions in the U.S. Last week, a federal appeals court blocked it from being prescribed via telehealth or sent through the mail. 2 days later, the Supreme Court stepped in temporarily. The stay expires Monday. 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Appointments canceled, treatment plans interrupted, and in communities that have limited access to reproductive health care, uncertainty about what comes next. If you have a story to share, email us at 1a@wamu.org or use our app, 1A Vox Pop.
8: Live from NPR News in Washington, I'm Ryland Barton. Iran says the U.S. violated the ceasefire by targeting Iranian ships and non-military sites along the Islamic Republic's southern coast. That's according to Iran's state broadcaster, citing a military official. U.S. Central Command says it targeted Iranian military sites after Iran launched missiles, drones, and small boats at three American warships transiting the Strait of Hormuz. President Trump said the ceasefire was still in effect, telling ABC News Tonight the strikes were, quote, a love tap. Secretary of State Marco Rubio met with Pope Leo today at the Vatican, in part to smooth over strained relations with the Holy See, followed repeated attacks from President Trump. NPR's Jason DeRose reports the meeting comes as Leo is marking his first anniversary as Pope.
9: The Vatican, in a statement, says Rubio and Leo had, quote, cordial discussions. It goes on to say the U.S. Secretary of State reaffirmed a shared commitment to fostering good bilateral relations between the Holy See and the United States. The Vatican says there was also an exchange of views on countries affected by war. During Pope Leo's first year, he has repeatedly spoken out in favor of peace, specifically regarding U.S. military action in Iran and Venezuela. The pontiff even urged people to contact their elected officials to ask them to work for peace. That attracted the ire of President Trump. Jason DeRose, NPR News.
8: Brazil's President Lula da Silva says he's optimistic that relations between his country and the U.S. are improving after a White House meeting today. Tensions between Brazil's leftist leader and Trump have been strained over tariffs and over Trump's solidarity with Brazil's right-wing former president. NPR's Carrie Kahn reports.
10: President Lula says he spent hours